0: Hello and welcome back, Spin Cycle listeners. It is a
1: hot and balmy Monday, but it's been cooler.
0: Yeah, we were
1: than it has been earlier today.
0: It's very nice. You're listening to the Spin Cycle on KPSQ LP Fayetteville 97.3 FM. We hope everyone has been doing well. We took ourselves a cheeky little absence, a little sick day last week. Played a little hooky. As some of you may know, 2 weeks ago, we had our lovely friend Robert Bishop on the show with us. Unbeknownst to us, however, we walked into a studio with only one functioning turntable, and that remained the case last week, and so we decided to hang out instead. We went fishing, and we had an awesome time, and neither of us caught anything but a lot of chiggers on our legs. And it was a splendid time.
1: We got ice cream.
0: We got ice cream afterwards. Yeah, we went to Handel's Ice Cream, so which the quality of the ice cream, I must say, is really incredible. However, the space feels incredibly hostile.
1: Yeah, they run it like the Navy in
0: there. There's like zero sound dampening in there. There's maybe only like five tables, and it's just white walls, all hard surfaces, screaming children.
1: Yeah, I really do appreciate.
0: But they got a drive-through.
1: The way that they work with the drive-through is that there was at least like 45 people waiting in line inside, and we just drove up and left immediately. They prioritize drive-through customers.
0: It suited us well.
1: Yeah, it was really nice. Yeah, it's been a really long time since I've. I have to remember how miserably hot it was. But it's been a really long time since I've gotten ice cream, and then you have to like aggressively start consuming it very fast because it starts melting really fast.
0: Especially when you are driving a vehicle.
1: Yeah. Let's see, what flavor did I get? I don't even remember.
0: You got banana cream pie.
1: Yeah.
0: I remember because you let me try it and it was really good.
1: It was off the hook.
0: And I got the horchata flavor.
1: It was also really, really
0: also
1: good.
0: Also quite nice. But I went actually the day prior.
1: Mm-hmm.
0: I had a little 2-for-1 combo on them. Mm-hmm. As someone who doesn't get ice cream, that's kind of rare for me. But I got the pistachio flavor, and I gotta say,
1: not the best.
0: No, the ice cream itself wasn't incredibly pistachio-like, and it seemed like they were like, you know, pistachios just kind of like worked into the ice cream, and it seemed like they were doing a lot of the legwork.
1: Yeah. Yeah. See, and that's so interesting that how it worked out with the flavors, because like for the banana cream pie, you know, you could tell that there was some actual banana and then some actual vanilla wafers that had just been like folded in recently because they weren't like 100% soggy and still had some crunch to them. But throughout the whole combination, like I couldn't really tell, you know, which part was the ice cream and which part was the fixins. But I'd take all the fixins.
0: They should work together in harmony, you know?
1: Inside of you, there are two wolves, the ice cream and the fixins.
0: I love when the fixins and the ice cream complement each other incredibly well, and it's not one trying to put the team on its back.
1: Yeah. Yeah, now you got me thinking. I might have to take another, run another quality control later tonight.
0: Gotta check some boxes.
1: Do a little R&D.
0: Cross some T's, dot some I's.
1: Yeah.
0: Get in the lab.
1: Yeah.
0: To run back some of the songs we started out with today, that first track was Mountain of Love by Johnny Rivers. That was a new record that you procured, correct?
1: Mm-hmm. Yeah, really enjoyed it. Didn't really know what I was getting into. Got it as a gift with 4 or 5 other records. I've literally brought this album into the studio like 7 or 8 times.
0: I was going to say, I thought I recognized it.
1: Yeah.
0: I didn't think it was that new.
1: I've brought it in many times, but we've never listened to it. I figured we should start with it so that we could check it out. And I really liked it. I don't really know how to describe it. It's like bluesy country. I don't know. All to say, I enjoyed it.
0: I was a fan.
1: Definitely a little bit of an older sound than what I typically frequent, but I think it. I like you know, whenever you're listening to like a classic genre or like classic Americana, for lack of a better term, it's like I don't want you to do anything fancy. Like, you know, I want to show up and I want to get, you know, my bacon and my eggs and my hash browns, and I want to sit down and know no matter where I go, it's going to be that exact, you know,
0: bread and butter, baby.
1: Don't be fancy.
0: It's bread and butter.
1: Yeah, don't be fancy. So yeah, I kind of, that's kind of the vibe that that track gave me, but not to say it was bad.
0: No, I was a big fan.
1: The right ice cream was aligned with the fixins, we'll say that.
0: Oh, the fixins. Right after that, we went to a little three-piece combo of a new record that I procured, which was Todd Rundgren's Todd record.
1: Dud.
0: Three tracks in a row. We hit it off with Useless Begging, which fades very nicely into Sidewalk Cafe, which fades incredibly nicely into Is That Love? One of my favorite Todd songs.
1: Yeah, the transition into that third one was... I like... just because the transition is noticeable, I would say doesn't mean that, you know, it's not well thought out or good.
0: Oh, yeah.
1: I particularly enjoyed the distinction.
0: It felt intentional, but it also, like, was a hard stop, hard start.
1: Yeah.
0: Funny anecdote about that track, Is That Love? I had a moment.
1: I'm going to save that album
0: with
1: I'll
0: it.
1: Listen to it.
0: It's incredible. I had a moment with that song, though, where it's sampled in a very popular, kind of like early aughts indie track. And when one of my friends brought that up to me, I was playing the song and he was like, this sounds just like Deadbeat Summer by Neon Indian. And sure as the sun rises every morning, he was right.
1: Isn't that so fun? Yeah. When you just like find the exact sample just very organically.
0: And I've been listening to that song since high school.
1: Yeah,
0: and
1: that's
0: never
1: super
0: like
1: cool.
0: Made the connection. I was like, it kind of just like, and I think both are done in like a, or rather the sampling is done in a way that like, pays homage,
1: yeah,
0: but still is like sonically distinct, because it's a very like synthy, sludgy, kind of like heavy, but still pretty like chill, laid back track.
1: Yeah,
0: really, really enjoyed it.
1: That's so funny. Who was the person?
0: It was my friend,
1: Citizen X,
0: Paxton Dodd.
1: Paxton. Interesting, Paxton. I don't know. Do I? I don't know them.
0: No, I don't think you've met them before. They moved up to Indiana with my friend Zach for a couple of years. But
1: yes.
0: They both actually recently moved back.
1: Okay, yes, because I remember Zach was telling me.
0: You maybe have met that. Paxton like maybe. In passing, but I don't know if you guys have like entertained a conversation with one another.
1: Yeah.
0: And then right now, just kind of to fill the space, we're listening to a record that was a gift to me. But my good friend Logan Simmons, whom I work with over at Geisinger, and whom
1: is epic and
0: is
1: awesome.
0: Epic and awesome, and works at Block Street Records. And this album is called Counting Sudsets by a band called Suss. S-U-S-S. It's just some really lovely ambient Americana, pedal steel. Kind of
1: what
0: feels
1: is pedal
0: like,
1: steel? You've said that twice. I don't know
0: it's like
1: those
0: the,
1: words are.
0: Steel guitar.
1: Oh, okay.
0: Where they're they got it kind of set up on like a tabletop.
1: Yeah,
0: kinda, and they
1: yeah.
0: Got the pedals that kind of help with the.
1: Oh yeah. Okay.
0: Really nice.
1: I think I've seen one of those.
0: I think if I could learn any instrument, mm-hmm. It would be that.
1: Yeah.
0: It just kind of like makes my heart swell, in a way. I feel like it does a really good job of kind of it's a sound that captures such a specific feeling,
1: mm-hmm.
0: where it feels like it was intended to be listened to, like in the desert or the country.
1: Yeah.
0: And the feelings that come along with that,
1: yeah.
0: It kind of like brings up very well.
1: Yeah.
0: Like a certain isolated kind of warmth.
1: Mm-hmm. Kind of like the beauty in the desolate expanse is kind of like where my brain goes.
0: Yeah.
1: It's like it is beautiful objectively, but it is also beautiful in like there's like this the sparseness.
0: Very austere.
1: And the heart. I don't know if I could define austere.
0: But
1: it sounds right in this moment.
0: It's like a very... I'm going to look it up just so
1: I didn't mean to put you on the spot like that. I'm a big fan.
0: I think
1: I'm
0: it's
1: a big
0: like,
1: fan
0: of
1: like saying words that I actually am using incorrectly. And so I'm trying to get better about that.
0: Austere is an adjective that means severe, strict, or plain without any decoration, comfort, or extra luxuries.
1: Yep. Clap on that.
0: Clock it.
1: Yeah.
0: It's one of those words where like I knew the textbook definition of it at one time and would use it to describe places like
1: the desert,
0: Kansas or New Mexico,
1: or
0: like places that are just kind of like very vast, but there's not a ton to like see. Obviously that's different with a place like New Mexico, but I attribute it to that so much that I kind of forget its original intent.
1: That is one thing that I often find myself doing is I'll use a word grammatically correct, like it's describing or it's fulfilling the purpose, but I'm using it kind of like very liberally in the context. I enjoy doing that. And also on the same note of the desert, I don't ever think that I would want to live there, but some of my favorite photos that I've taken are just very unsuspecting, just landscapes in the desert.
0: Yeah, I agree.
1: There's a couple in particular that like really stand out in my memory as like being particularly poignant.
0: Mm-hmm.
1: Yeah,
0: it's a beautiful landscape.
1: I can't wrap my head around it.
0: I think I could like retire to the desert, but I don't think I would want to live there in my youth.
1: Yeah, but even then, like desert, I mean like the mountains of New Mexico. Where it's like
0: Santa Fe would be awesome.
1: It's like technically the desert, but not completely miserable.
0: Mm-hmm. There are amenities. There are things to do. There are people to... There's a community to engage with.
1: Yeah. I do feel called to New Mexico.
0: Have you ever been to Santa Fe?
1: I'm not intentionally. I've done a lot of road tripping out west with my homeboys. So there's a non-zero chance that I've driven through it, but have not intentionally stopped. So I would say no.
0: It's really beautiful. I think it's the highest state capital.
1: Elevation?
0: Yeah, I think its elevation clocks in at around like 7,100 feet above sea level. Also, has the most museums per capita of any place in the country.
1: Very interesting.
0: Georgia O'Keefe.
1: Oh, yeah, you know what?
0: Is there?
1: Because I really wanted to go there, but the logistics didn't work out and we were... Our destination was in Taos, so we weren't able to swing it to get over to the George O'Keefe Museum. But I really want to go there one day.
0: It's stunning. I would highly recommend it.
1: And you know, her work also, does she have a specific connection to New Mexico? I can't remember.
0: I wish I could tell you. I think she had... some land and a home
1: just
0: out there,
1: lived there
0: where she
1: so
0: basically
1: that's why.
0: It started out as like kind of an artist residency kind of thing, and then just became she was so captivated by the landscape that it became like a full time. Mm-hmm.
1: I think that's probably the little tidbit that I've heard that makes sense. Because I was going to say like you know, I definitely associate her works kind of with like a cactus flowers or just the delicate beauty that you find out west.
0: 100 emoji.
1: Man.
0: 100 emoji, 100 emoji, 100 emoji.
1: Yeah. I love it.
0: as we stated earlier, because the turntables are a little messed up, we're going to be doing
2: little
0: a
2: pit little, stop,
0: little start stop action, and probably just go on a couple track runs from some of the the albums we brought in today. You want to get into some more?
2: Yeah, Josiah got a couple new ones, so
0: yeah,
2: we're going to go on a sonic journey.
0: Outside of what we're listening to right now and that Todd record, which I was super thrilled I found in the bargain bin at Block Street, I also picked up a record I'd been after for quite a long time, Gene Clark's White Light. Kind of a little like a little honky-tonky. It's kind of fun. It's kind of delightful to listen to. And then there's one more that I got that I'm really stoked about, but we can worry about that later. But for now, coming up is going to be Gene Clark's The Virgin. Hope y'all enjoy.

0: 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There was a really, really fun song in there that Josiah and I, we were having a chit chat, and it's always a really fun moment when we're like, alright, we're done conversing, we want to listen to this song, and you know. This isn't usually the speed of sound that we usually bring on today, so it was quite fun. We also found a tambourine in here, so we had a little bit of a jam band session going on. yeah. And we're about to be back. I don't know what Josiah is doing over here. Anything but... Also, nobody asked, but I stubbed my toe really hard like 10 seconds ago, so I'm kind of...
1: On what?
0: Recovering. On the underneath.
1: Oh yeah, I can see Reed's sock. I can actually see all the definition of his toes from under the table.
0: Anyway.
1: Me, I'm just wearing sandals, so...
0: Dog's out.
1: Leaving much less to the imagination.
0: Yeah. Those sandals have kind of taken the world by storm.
1: The Bedrocks.
0: I'm hoping that there'll still be some free thinkers when all the dust settles.
1: So-called free thinkers when the Bedrocks go on sale.
0: Yeah, like what is there to go on sale? It looks just like a piece of a car tire and some paracord. I'm gonna be so real.
1: They're really comfy. They're like flip-flops, no, but if they had comfy. A back and they're Vibram soles.
0: Yeah,
1: they're really just kind of like an ergonomic fit, and they feel nice on my feet. Mm-hmm. And I wear them easily. I think the thing that I like maybe the most about them, not that I'm a spokesperson for them or anything like that, is every other pair of sandals I've had almost kind of like
0: stank.
1: They stank, yeah, and I just don't like that.
0: Mm-hmm.
1: No, but I feel like they hug your feet in such a way that it can get a little bit uncomfortable.
0: Mm-hmm.
1: That's it. That's all I gotta say. Not these though. Clock that. Yeah. We were just honking and talking. We listened to some Gene Clark.
0: Off
1: his album White Light.
0: White Light,
1: which I love. Those tracks in order were The Virgin with Tomorrow and the title track White Light.
0: Title track.
1: Pretty awesome stuff.
0: Me goes.
1: We're doing it. We're on the radio.
0: Yeah, I enjoyed that. It reminded me of going fishing.
1: That's good fishing music, man.
0: Mm-hmm. Unfortunately, I don't know if the fish would like it, but that's okay.
1: Hey, let me just say, there's a reason they don't call it catching.
2: Yeah, I've heard that one.
1: What was it I said to you last week? I was like, yeah, man, that was great. I could really use a 6-month fishing trip. Twice a year. Yeah, I got so caught up in the moment fishing last week, though. I really wanted to post on our Instagram that we were not going to be able to make it into the show this week because we had some calls to take on the other line.
0: I was really proud of that one. Well, I was like proud dad of that one because I didn't say it. Yeah, like all of my content online is just turning into fishing stuff.
1: Could be worse, man.
0: So really silly, really funny. Lots of self-deprecating jokes about not being good at fishing. Not doing much catching, but it's a fun meditation.
1: Uh-huh. And that's the whole point. 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I got a few other records in the stack there that we could get into.
0: Yes.
1: There's some fun stuff. I got the new Panda Bear Sonic Boom record.
0: Yeah,
1: I want to hear that. Honestly, I haven't listened to all of it. I've only listened to the A side.
0: Let's do the B.
1: You want to? Yeah. Just get right on into that.
0: Yeah, we're gonna have a call to action from me to you to play that.
1: Okay, and I'm going to call received. I hope you guys like it.

0: Hello, everybody, once again. Just popping back on to say goodbye and good night. Reed, have you any closing thoughts? Anecdotes, perhaps?
1: No, but I've been doing some singing lately, so I could hit him with the freestyle real quick.
0: Do you mind?
1: Yeah. No.
0: Here, let me turn this back up.
1: Listening to Panda Bear with my friends, KPSQLP the name. We're sitting here, 7:58, gonna go home and eat some ice cream. Thanks for tuning in, we'll see you next week. Enjoy this track. Alright, goodbye.
2: Goodbye.

peace. You're in the Afrosonic Taxi, where we take you on a journey into music with African roots worldwide. I'm your driver, DJ K, and this week we're traveling in a reggae style with African artists and others from four continents. We started with a Ghanaian singer who carries the torch of Bob Marley, Rocky Dawani. Next, a remake of a Stevie Wonder song by the American rapper and musician Joe Driscoll and Guinean kora player Sekou Kouyaté.

coming to you from the studios of KPSQ-LP in downtown Fayetteville, Arkansas. You're in the Afrosonic Taxi with your driver, DJ K. We just heard a group that ventured musically from Jamaica to Ethiopia, dubbed Colossus, and before that, Tutard of Syria. Next up, the Ethiopian-American bass player and producer known as Tommy T.

Sudanese singer Rasha, who's living in exile in Spain, and the Expanders. You're in the Afrosonic Taxi. With almost 40% of its population made up of visible minorities, Montreal is rich with diverse culture and music. Here's one of their bands with Moroccan roots, Hayarad.

Minyeshu of Ethiopia, and the French group Fayadub. Let's keep rolling with another from the second most populous country in Africa. Here is the Ethiopian band Haley Roots.

0: The project that combines musicians from Jamaica and Cuba, Havana Meets Kingston, and before that, Nneka of Nigeria. You've been riding in the Afrosonic Taxi, where we break down borders with music and give you a soundtrack to move with light through troubling times. Until next time, may we all work for peace with justice, and be sure to stay in community with Community Radio. Now, Tikkanja Fakoly will take us home.
1: Yeah, man. Now I'm about to Babylon ideology. You see me, I say, Rasta children now I'm gonna embrace them false philosophy. So we moving at the Gideon, them a penny way. But tell them, say what? Them are done with enemy. You see me, I say,

With dangerous heat settling into northwest Arkansas, the city of Fayetteville is reminding residents to take precautions. The city's warm weather response provides cooling shelters and other resources when temperatures or the heat index reach 100 degrees or higher. Officials also urge people to stay hydrated, check on vulnerable neighbors, and never leave children or pets in parked vehicles. Animal Services is also reminding pet owners to protect animals from extreme heat and hot pavement. More information is available on the City of Fayetteville's website.

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slide in your stride and hitch a ride to the soulful side with Upfront Soul. I'm your host, Sanguine Fromage, laying down 120 minutes of soulful sounds to which you may get down. Even if you're keeping your groove in a funk-proof box, we're spitting the tunes to knock off the locks and rock your soul with aftershocks. Starting out with Esther Marrow, Walk Tall.

Raphael Sadiq there, telling us to keep marching. Cupid's holding in the middle, squeeze your knees. And we started out with Esther Merrow, telling us to walk tall, good advice. From The World Needs Changing. At the top of the set, Joan Armatrading back to the night from the album of the same name. We're going to hear some more from Joan Armatrading a little later in this hour of Upfront Soul. If there's anything you'd like to hear, you can always drop me a line at upfrontsoul@gmail.com. Love to hear from you. I've got some great requests coming up. But right now, giving a shout out to Kylie. So glad you are digging the show. And I'm sending this next song out to Sonia. It's Nancy Dupree and some school kids from Rochester, New York. They were in her music class, and they recorded a record together called Ghetto Reality that came out on Smithsonian Folkways. You can still get it. Released in 1969. We're going to hear What Do I Have? Here on Upfront Soul.

I have a mind. I have a fine mind. 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I have hands. I have strong hands. I built a pyramid a long time ago, and they

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And I can dance. 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

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I'm also. 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I have guts. I have heart. And if I get myself together, ahead.

Ben Williams there, featuring Wes Felton, March On from his album, I Am a Man. Dorothy Ashby in the middle, Soul Vibrations from Afro Harping, and we started out with Nancy Dupree and her music class from Rochester, New York. What Do I Have? That's out on Ghetto Reality on Smithsonian Folkways. Sending that out to Sonia. And I know she'll also appreciate the Joan Arma trading we got coming up in just a minute. But first, some Gil Scott-Heron. We're going to hear an alternative take of Free Will. And I, Sanguine Fromage, thank you for listening to Upfront Soul of Your Own.

sat at his kitchen table and I filmed him on the sly, but he wasn't saying much. At least nothing I could put in a poem. Instead, he showed me photographs with the dashiki and the fez, with Michael X and

I worked in the basement. But I soon learned to tie my apron in a way which retained some dignity. And in my first summer above the corner shop, I listened to Rare Groove on pirate radio.

We just heard Anthony Joseph, the winner of the 2023 T.S. Eliot Prize for Poetry, which he won for his book Sonnets for Albert. We heard Calling England Home from The Rich Are Only Defeated When Running for Their Lives, his amazing most recent album. And he was backed up on that album by Shabaka Hutchings, who released an album recently, now under the name Shabaka. The album is called African Culture, and we heard Call It a European Paradox. At the top of the set, Gil Scott Heron with Free Will, Alternative Take One. I am Sanguine Fromage, broadcasting from a rocky crag high atop Mount Funkmore. Next, we're going to hear a favorite in these parts. I know a lot of you love Joan Armatrading as much as I do, if that's possible. We're going to hear one of my very favorites of hers from her eponymous album. It's called Join the Boys.

Washington there, featuring the vocalist Patrice Quinn. She's amazing. The whole band's amazing live. One of the last things we saw before the pandemic shut everything down. A memorable concert indeed. We heard The Rhythm Changes from the epic Nona Hendrix with Winning, a song she wrote. Yes, Santana had the hit, but Nona Hendrix, cousin of Jimmy, was the author of that one. And we heard Joan Armatrading Join the Boys from the album Joan Armatrading. I have time for one more tune here on this first hour of Upfront Soul. We're going to hear my favorite song, if I had to pick one on planet Earth, and the song I have the most versions of. It's Leon Thomas's version of Pharoah Sanders, The Creator Has a Master Plan. It's on Spirits Known and Unknown.

Leon Thomas, interpreting Pharaoh Sanders' masterwork, The Creator Has a Master Plan, and Pharaoh Sanders played on that track, credited as Little Rock, which was his birthplace. I did a quick tally. I have 18 versions of that song in my collection. So honored that you are here with me along for Upfront Soul. I hope you will stick around. I have another hour of funk, soul, and jazz packaged specially for you, ready for delivery. So sit tight.

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great way for you to get in touch with me. You can send me a message whether you have a song you want to hear or you just want to let me know you are out there in the ethers listening. Means the world to me. I want to give a shout out to Pat, who dropped me a line, and I do hope you are digging the show, Pat. Next up, Dyke and the Blazers, taking us to the city

the Nat Turner Rebellion there with Tribute to a Slave from Laugh to Keep from Crying. The Dayton Sidewinders slipping into darkness, and we started the set and the hour with Dyke and the Blazers, City Dump. You can find that on Dyke's Greatest Hits, the complete singles. If there's something you'd like to hear, we'd love to hear from you, or if you just want to let us know you are listening, you can reach me at upfrontsoul@gmail.com. It just makes my day every time I get a message from one of you. I do hope that you'll enjoy this next set of African music. First, we're going to hear from Hugh Masekela, Colonial Man.

one of my favorite musicians. He worked with Fela and King Sunny-Ade Kaleta, along with Super Yamba Band with Hungry Man, Angry Man there. You can find that on Medaho. Seyun Kuti and his dad Fela's Egypt 80 Band, Think Africa, the radio edit. And we started that set of African music with Hugh Masekela, Colonial Man, from the early Hugh Masekela. Sending this one up in memory of my mom, and also to John, who is a big fan of Mahalia Jackson. The song is I Want My Crown. You got Upfront Soul.

ending a super long set there with some Eddie Harris going out to Mojo Rizzo, my super spouse. It was the 1974 Blues. Michelle Thomas before Eddie Harris with I Know Because You Told Me. You can find that on The Assumption. Dorothy Donegan, I Just Want to Sing. And we started the set with some Mahalia Jackson. I'm so thankful that my mom introduced me to her music. Sending that one out to her wherever she may be. Up there on some golden cloud. I Want My Crown. You can find that on Mahalia Jackson Sings the Gospel Right Out of Church. We got another set coming up for you on Upfront Soul. One last set. And this one includes one more request. So, Chihiro, hope you're listening. This, though, is David Glover, who says, we got to get it together.

Awesome and Rickory going out by request to Chihiro. Sending it out also to Nekokokoko, Emo, Iris, and all the other super cool Japanese funk fans out there. In the middle, we went to the dump at the top of the hour with Dyke and the Blazers. Well, we're back at the dump with the Soul Vibrations. You can find that on the Funky 16 Corners, a great compilation. And we started the set with David Glover. We got to get it together. Well, thanks for getting together with me for a couple hours of funky and soulful tunes. I hope you will stay tuned. Hope to see you back here again next week. And please always do remember, if you get knocked down, don't stay down. Get up and get down. Behind me, you're hearing Charles Erlin, Message from a Black Man. Up Front Soul comes to you from Community Radio WERU-FM, Wabanaki Territory.

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A sudden thing set, and so it stay. 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

0: everything alone is a different mode. Anything goes, they know we are on the road. 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
1: clothes.
0: You don't see anything alone is a different mode. Anything goes, they know we are on the road.

Yes, y'all. Tune to the Dance Hall Reggae Show. Your selector, DJ Joshua, in the mix. Juggling some roots and culture music for the modern day. Artists like Shabba Da Ranks, A Sudden Thing Set, Black Hero alongside Young Trip gave us Phenomenal. New music from Kabaka Pyramid, A Thing Called Rotation, and Buju Banton. The LP is called Too Too Bad, and that's called We Now Play. We heard Protege alongside Massacre, big song for this year, Ting Loud. And my singer, Medicine, coming strong this year. Another good shot. This one's called Kian Stop We Food. And that's the way we do it. This is Dancehall Reggae Music, featuring new sounds tonight. This one from Dre Island's new LP release.

0: 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Your selector DJ Joshua in the mix. This is a new Dubwise version. Shams the producer, Al Barozzi calling Selassie. We've been listening to Roots music. Runkus alongside Sean Paul, Sure as the Sun. And
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0: marijuana. 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
1: 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Hey, Bulls. 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

Sonic Cafe. The Black Crows there teaching us how to do the parasite. That's from their 2026 album release, A Pound of Feathers. After 40 years, they still bring it, right? So, hey, welcome to another thrilling hour of eclectic music, comedy, and pop culture from way out here on the Pacific Coast. I'm Scott Clark, the host who always gives you more, baby. And this is Sonic Cafe, episode 526. This time, we'll help you answer one of life's important questions. Are you a biker or a cyclist? Comedian Jim Gaffigan helps us sort it out. We'll also hear Led Zeppelin introducing themselves in 1967, just before they took over the world. That plus Chris Farley's unforgettable Matt Foley is here to give us all the little bit of motivation we need. Our music mix includes Bebop Deluxe, Take Me In Your Arms, the Doobie Brothers from 1975, plus The Weaklings, Gina Raven, Cracker, Dion, and the Deep Three Organ Trio. Covering Bill Withers' Use Me, and as always, many more. Around the bottom of the hour, listen for new Paul McCartney with Days We Left Behind. Then another installment of our It's All Fake series, as artificial intelligence gives Blind Melon's No Rain a funky new twist. All that, and as always, many more. So, hey, let's get rolling with Bebop Deluxe from 1975. And as always, we're the Sonic Cafe.

0: flew in Thursday, driving from the airport. I saw this guy on a motorcycle. He looked so happy. You know, it was. And whenever I see a motorcyclist on the highway, I always have the same thought. You're going to die. What are you doing on the highway? You're going to die. And the only reason I say that is because they're going to die. I don't even know what the thinking is. It's like, well, I have to travel a long distance. Should I take a car or this motorized chair with no seatbelt? If I sneeze, I'll never walk again. Live to ride. And then die! I heard the motorcycle before I saw it. We've all heard those loud motorcycles. Rawr, rawr, rawr! Wow, how small is his penis? And I didn't know this. The reason some motorcycles are so loud is because they want you to know they're going to die. I have friends that love motorcycles. Some women are really into bikers. They're like, I just like a man who's dangerous, who can't afford a car, and who's definitely going to die. But bikers are fascinating, right? What a uniquely American subculture. They're all about macho independence, right? They're all about independence. They're like, I just want to be out there on the road, just me and my bike alone with 30 other guys. In matching outfits, riding in tandem so close we could French kiss each other. He's gonna get beat up by a marching band and a gang of bikers. Bikers are grown men who make the same phone calls of an 8-year-old boy. You guys riding on bikes today? I don't want to go alone. It's scary out there. Ask your mommy. The reason that's funny is because bikers are so intimidating, right? They're angry. Bikers seem angry, and I think it's because they're cold. That vest with no shirt, that's got to be chilly.
1: I wish I had a shawl. Shawl and my Uggs. Maybe a pumpkin spice latte.
0: That vest with no shirt is so common among bikers. Is there like peer pressure?
1: Look at Curtis over there. Wearing a t-shirt under his vest. Like a girl. Let's kick his ass. And then kiss him.
0: Occasionally you'll see a biker giving someone a ride on the back of their motorcycle. It's usually a woman. Guys don't want to ride on the back. Right? It's hard to get a ride on the back of a motorcycle without giving an extended, intimate hug.
1: Let's get out of here, Virgil. You smell wonderful, Virgil. What is that, lilac? You've been doing sit-ups, Virgil?
0: During the summer, occasionally you'll see a bicyclist on the highway. You ever notice those cyclists on the highway? They're always dressed like they're competing in the Tour de France.
2: You're losing. And you're also going to die.
0: Those bicyclists, they have to settle down with the helmet design. It's all super aerodynamic. It's like, you're not going that fast. You're riding a bike. You're not in the movie Tron. What's with this spandex? Are you on your way to wrestle Blue Man Group? How many Blue Man references is he going to have? You ever see a bicyclist on the highway and they're not in spandex, they're just in regular clothes? They look like they have a DUI. Should have Ubered. Never see a cyclist giving someone a ride, right? There's no room. They're already sitting on that door handle of a seat.
2: I'm just gonna sit here for 5 hours. I don't know why I can't have children.
0: That's right, I'm going after the cyclist. What are they gonna do, throw their baby bottle of water at me?
2: I chase you, but for no reason at all, I'm wearing cleats. Click, click, click, click, click, click, click, click, click.
0: Are those cleats necessary? You're in a Starbucks.
2: Click, click, click, click. Do you have oat milk?
0: I think it's interesting. People who ride bicycles are called cyclists, but people who ride motorcycles are called bikers? You know that's just the bikers bullying the cyclists.
1: Hey, we're going to take the name biker. You can't use it.
0: And the cyclists are like, motorcycle doesn't even have the word bike in it.
1: We don't care. Also, we're going to dress like that guy from the Village People.
0: Cyclists like, oh, we were going to do that.
1: No, you're going to dress like rhythmic gymnasts.
0: Okay, clank, clank, clank, clank, clank, clank. Bikers and cyclists both dress like they're on their way to a costume party. No other form of transportation has a uniform. You never see everyone on a cruise ship dressed like pirates. Because it's not necessary. Bikers and cyclists, both on two wheels, nothing in common. It's like they're trying to be different. Even the placement of the handlebars, some cyclists have their handlebars in real tight. Some bikers have their handlebars way up here.
1: Oh, this is comfortable. This reminds me of a big wheel. Now I know I have my wallet on a chain.
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1: Whatever. We're the Sonic Cafe.

0: you very much. I'd like to introduce Led Zeppelin to you. On bass guitar, John Paul Jones. On drums, John Bonham. Lead guitar, Jimmy Page. And myself, Robert Plant.
1: We're the Sonic FM.
2: Hey!

Sonic Cafe. 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You know, you can check us out on Facebook. Yeah, search us out at Sonic Cafe Radio. Then, if you would, give us a like and follow us. 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And you can stream the Sonic Cafe on your device directly from Facebook, wherever you may be. 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So you can also, of course, hit us up anytime with an email at soniccaferadio@gmail.com. I'll say that one more time. Our email address here is soniccaferadio@gmail.com. So, yeah, now let's get back to the music here on the Sonic Cafe.

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1: It's fake.
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0: Your mother Ellen and I are so glad you decided to join us for this family communication session.
1: Celia, the cleaning lady, was in the family room and she found a bag of pot.
2: She didn't smoke it, did she?
1: I'm just concerned that pot could lead to other things.
0: Crack, ice, boom, pow.
1: Your father and I came up with a brilliant idea to give you kids some direction. A motivational speaker.
3: All right, how's everybody? Now, as your father probably told you, my name is Matt Foley, and I am a motivational speaker. I am 35 years old, I am divorced, and I live in a van down by the river. Now, you kids are probably saying to yourselves, hey, I'm going to go out and I'm going to get the world by the tail. And well, I'm here to tell you that you're probably going to find out that you're not going to amount to jack squat. You're going to end up eating a steady diet of government cheese and living in a van down by the river.
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0: What side are you on?
1: There are no sides. There's no Sunnis and Shiites. There's no Democrats and Republicans. There's only haves and have-nots.
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0: I'm Dr. Anthony Lizerwitz, and this is Climate Connections. In Philadelphia's Eastwick neighborhood, heavy rain is cause for alarm.
1: If we're looking outdoors and the rain is coming hard, everyone is in a panic.
0: Lifelong resident Donna Johnson says during storms, water rushes in from upstream and fills the creeks in Eastwick. It overflows the banks, flooding streets and homes in the low-lying area. And the risks are growing as climate change causes more intense rain and rising seas worsen storm surge flooding from the nearby Delaware River. For a long time, residents have pushed for the city to address the problem.
1: It took so long for this concern to be a concern of more than just the neighbors.
0: But finally, momentum is building. The city has partnered with residents to develop a set of proposed solutions that was released this spring. It includes building an earthen levee, improving stormwater drainage, creating a wetland park to absorb water, and offering buyouts to help people in the most vulnerable spots move to higher ground. There's a long road ahead to secure funding and implement the projects, but Johnson's committed to keeping at it.
1: I love my neighborhood. It's home.
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2: It's time now for your good news for a good planet. Strawboard. If hay is for horses, then straw is for buildings. That's because hay is a feed crop for animals, and straw is the waste product of grain crops, typically wheat. Way back in 1933 in Sweden, the world's first method of compressing agricultural fiber into rigid boards was invented. Today, the Australian company DuraPanel is bringing this sustainable building product to a global audience. Straw is usually burnt in the field, adding carbon to the atmosphere. As a building product, straw is an affordable and sustainable resource. The key component is lignin, a natural polymer that gives trees and plants the strength to stand upright. Part of the board-making process is to apply heat, which creates steam, which releases the lignin. This fuses the core together and creates a strong, dense panel where no synthetic glues are needed. Making the boards produces zero toxic waste, and just two bales of straw make 100 square meters of straw board. They are strong, compostable, sound-absorbing, and even fireproof. They are also an alternative to cement board for bathrooms and other wet areas. DuraPanel straw boards are an ecologically sound building option and a strong alternative to using timber. It's another way that an eco-conscious company is taking notice of climate change and doing something about it. And this is Mandy from GoodNewsGoodPlanet.com.
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1: 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She'll talk to Deepa Fernandez about her memoir, Mother Mary Comes to Me. It's about her childhood in Kerala, India, including her complicated relationship with a brilliant but abusive mother. 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

was born in a city they call the Windy City. They call it the Windy City because of the Hawk, the almighty Hawk, Mr. Wind. When I was about 5 years old, my family moved to Los Angeles, which, like New York, Detroit, and many other cities, had its own share of dead-end streets. Back in the day, things were a lot different. We didn't have the lottery, but we felt like we won the lottery when we

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3: That's right, you are tuned in to Cafe Chill with your host, Seth, here once again, and as always, bringing you some wonderful sounds for you to sit back and hang out and relax to. Perhaps even water your plants too. We are going to have a couple tracks that'll kind of fit that mood as well. Some sounds from Car Culture and Physical Therapy coming up in this hour of the show, off of their 25 release, Is Love Knowing. A bit of Ouettes in there, with selects off of the album Uchu. Then we'll be diving back in time just a little bit with a few tracks as well. So all that and much more coming your way. I hope you enjoy. You're hanging out here at Cafe Chill.

0: Your home for chill and down-tempo music. This is Cafe Chill.
1: That's right, you are hanging out here at Cafe Chill as we bring you quite a mix ranging from a lot of down-tempo sounds, but then switching it up to something a little bit faster and going halftime with it. That's kind of how it works when I've got a little bit of a scatterbrain going on. We'll dip into some 85 BPM, 90 whatever BPM, and then suddenly we're all the way up at 130, 140. I'm sitting here going, well, at least the keys are close. Coming up next, a little bit of an interesting release here from 2025. Daniel Fisher, aka Car Culture and Physical Therapy, released the EP Is Love Knowing. This is one of those cases of having listened to both artists for a while and not piecing together that they are indeed the same person. I'm going to bring the track Rest Here your way. I hope you enjoy. This is Cafe Chill.

Thank you.

0: This is Cafe Chill. Chill. 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
1: Cafe Chill. Coming out of those sounds of Sweats and Clank with the track And I'm Out from the 2025 release Tilt. A short EP, but a fun one nonetheless. I love some Sweats and Clank. A little bit of soul in there. I'm not quite so sure what it is about that flute, but I'm absolutely in love with it. It, in a weird way, completely disconnected, in a weird way, it reminds me of the song UFO by Jim Sullivan. Maybe a little bit more attack in this flute, and a little more front and center, but it's that use of that delay in there, I think. And reverb, making it sound a bit more fantastical, a little whimsical, if you will. It's just such a great little flavor to add and to have that wound throughout your song. Taking it back, two songs for you. Some Ouettes, that's O-O-W-E-T-S. There's a song titled She, See, See. She, See as in visualize, See as in the body of water. That's off of the 2026 release, Uchu. A little bit of Sun Glitters, the song What Remains. You can find that on the single Traces from 26. And some Car Culture and Physical Therapy, who are in fact the same artist, with the track Rest Here, originally off of the Is Love Knowing EP and eventually becoming the title track to the full 2025 release. My name is Seth, and you are hanging out here at Cafe Chill. I'm going to bring you some tracks to water your plants to before we transition over into something a little bit more rhythm heavy. Here's some Gold Panda. Hope you enjoy.

0: Where lava pours out near the sea surface, tremendous volcanic explosions sometimes occur. In time, submarine seamounts or islands are formed. When lava flows underwater, it behaves differently. A new contraption to capture a dandelion in one piece has been put together by the crew. The preparation for a dive is always a tense time. When lava pours out near the sea surface, tremendous volcanic explosions sometimes occur.
1: This is Cafe Chill.
2: Cafe Chill. Coming out of a short but sweet one there. The song Dandelion from Boards of Canada off of the 2002 album Giugatti. First album I ever purchased as, I think, a 13-year-old. Warm summer day as a kid, got onto the bus, went out to the record store after I had heard Julian Candy somewhere online, decided I was gonna go get this album, and it completely transformed my world. It was my introduction to electronic music and strange sounds and utilizing old media in music to create sort of a very specific, nostalgic, in a way, imagery with music and production.
3: Yeah.
2: Two songs back, a little bit of that Telephone Tel Aviv from around the same year as 2001. That's the track TTV from their Fahrenheit Fair Enough album. Some Daisuke Tanabe with Brown Station off the album Before I Forget. Been playing that a lot recently, just I really dove back into Daisuke Tanabe. Artist Botany with the song Minnow Theme. Some Gold Panda with Your Good Times Are Just Beginning. A little bit of a positive message there. Some of us desperately need it. And I always like going back to this album, Good Luck and Do Your Best. Gold Panda always does a great job with some of this positive messaging in there. Visible Cloaks and Motion Graphics with Terrazzo off of Reassemblage. And we had another short one, a little more Gold Panda in there with the song Swimmer, starting that set off. My name is Seth and you are hanging out here at Cafe Chill. I'm going to throw a Mind Groove remix of the song REM Your Way. This is originally by Dovim. I hope you enjoy.

Cafe Chill. Coming out of those slow-paced sounds of artist Soft Static. That was a song titled 2005, but really it's apostrophe 05. That's from the album Warrior in a Garden, released in 2022. A little bit of Keone back there with the track Tree Trunks from the album Eliphas, released in 2015, but it recently got a bit of a re-release. Definitely got a lot more eyes on it because I missed this back in the day, so got my attention. Some Wayward Lens with the song Shipyards, that is the Burnt and Spliced version, a single released in 24. And some Mind Groove with a remix of the song REM, originally by Dovim. Thank you so very much for tuning into Cafe Chill and hanging out with us here. The show is produced by myself, Seth, and our executive producer is Richard J. Dalton. You can visit us online at cafechill.org. Funding for this program is provided in part by listeners like you. As always, I've been your host, Seth. Stay well and keep your ears out for more Cafe Chill.

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1: Thanks for joining me here on Jazz with David Bassi. When these songs were finally discovered, the songwriter Atala Salalel had spent 50 years in Pennsylvania prison. These recordings by Felipe Salas free the music. 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

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I'm David Bassey, and it's a pleasure to be with you once again with Jazz Music and this song called 512 Arkansas Street from the Keith Brown Trio and an album called African Ripples.

The amazing jazz educator Clark Gibson and his alto saxophone up next with his composition, Eight Ball. That's Keith Brown's trio. Actually, Desmond Douglas at the bass with Keith at the piano and Track for drums with Russell Gunn trumpet, Anthony Ware tenor saxophone, and 512 Arkansas Street. I can almost see the doorway and feel the welcome with a song like 512 Arkansas Street from African Ripples on Space Time Records. Eight Ball, right now, Clark Gibson, Old Style Sextet.

Clark Gibson in his composition, Eight Ball, and music on Blue Jazz Records. Old Style Sextet is the title of the album. All educators, all songwriters. Matthew Charles Endres at the drums, Sam Peters at the bass, Easton Stewart playing the piano, Yvonne Edwards at the trombone, Michael Finelio at the alto and tenor, and the same for Clark Gibson, the songwriter of Eight Ball. Preceding that, it was the music of the Keith Brown Trio.

Music recorded up Canada way, and a pianist named Sharon Minamoto talking about the bike trail. Oh yeah. Claudia, that's the song from Hilario Duran, and his cohort on this, Paquito de Rivera, one of the greats, and a Grammy winner multiple times. I think this one may be headed the same way. We can just hope. That's right. El Negro at the drums, Horacio El Negro Hernandez, bassist Roberto Chapente, Roberta Riveton, and Mark Rogers, and a complete orchestra, all put together by Hilario Duran and his Latin jazz big band, Cry Me a River, the album from 2023 on Alma Records. Here's a song called Bike Path. It goes out to Dean. Here it is. Sharon Minamoto, Dark Nights, Bright Stars.

the powerful bell-like voice of Gabriella Martina, and homage to Gramlis, the farm where she grew up in Switzerland. What a beautiful, powerful voice in the traditional music of Switzerland applied to jazz music. Miss Brunelsli, the song.

It's all about the trumpets. Yes, all about the trumpets. Coming up next, Arturo O'Farrell at the piano with his Afro-Latin Jazz Orchestra in virtual Birdland. We just heard Sublime, a tribute by trumpeter Tino Carrillo to trumpeter Roy Hargrove. Sublime for Roy, and Urban Essence, an album on Origin Records, preceded by one on Columbia Records, an important record at that. From the mid-1950s, Donald Byrd on the trumpet with Art Blakey and Horace Silver, and The End of a Love Affair. The first Jazz Messengers. Well, here's Nightfall. This is a composition by Arturo O'Farrell and his Latin Jazz Orchestra. Actually, Rafi Malkiel wrote the song, and the orchestra led by Arturo O'Farrell, the conductor, and the pianist, with a host of trumpets on Nightfall. This one recorded virtually during that darn pandemic that we went through, all of us. Nobody got out without feeling that pandemic. Nightfall.

A band that I've sat at the bar and listened to at Birdland countless times. And they're recording virtually, a candle in the darkness, they say, illuminating what's possible when good people come together. Virtual Birdland from Arturo Farrell.

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2: A humble family man from the suburbs of London, Gabriel Lachin's trio and Viewpoint features all the music of Gabriel Lachin, the pianist, this one called Bird in the Hand. Jeremy Brown's here at the bass, and drummer Joe Farnsworth in London for a little respite and Bird in Hand.

0: Hey, it's Rob Reinhart, your host for Acoustic Cafe. Join us next time for New Soul from MT Jones and Blessing Jolie. Death Cab for Cutie's latest. We'll have a Billy Joel cover and a Billy Joel classic from 40 years ago. And our in-studio guest for the week, a band that is moving to a new place, the Arcadian Wild. 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
1: Coming up, vocalist Giacomo Gates sings about you. I'm David Bassey. Here's music from drummer Tim Horner, here with Martin Wind at the bass and Bill Cunliffe at the piano on Night is Alive Music. Border Widow's Lament is the title of the disc and the song, Little Bird.

Up next, Giacomo Gates. He's got news for you, and he remembers you too. Little Bird, from Tim Horner, and somewhat of a jazz supergroup. Cunliffe, Wind, Horner, Martin Wind at the bass, also writing songs on this album, and Grammy winner Bill Cunliffe leading the band and writing songs too. Little Bird. I've got news for you from Giacomo Gates.

0: baby, you can bet I won't forget. I remember you, the way you look tonight. I'm sentimental over you. Well, you must remember this. I didn't mean to reminisce, but I remember you. I remember you. I remember, I remember, I remember you.
1: An iconic voice and an iconic vocalist who the Jazz Journalists Association has nominated and awarded him with Best Vocalist of the Year many years in a row. Giacomo at the vocals with Tim Ray and John Lockwood and James Latini. The album You on Savant is a large jazz orchestra that is captivating on recording and live, especially live. Reaching upward, rivers of sound.

While you made the case against poetry, Plato's critique of the irrational, Homeric lying, deluded citizens to a group of poets in Prague, night deepened in old windows, swallows gathered on a narrow ledge and called to the vanishing twilight. And a beggar began to sing.

Two songs, one long, one short. First, we heard Reaching Upward. And then we heard The Case Against Poetry with Benjamin Boone at the saxophones, Kenny Warner, Corcoran Holt, and Ari Honig. And then, preceding that, Reaching Upward was the song from The Other Shore, an album by Amir Al-Safer and his Rivers of Sound Orchestra. Beautiful music, Out There Records, and the Rivers of Sound Orchestra taking the American-made jazz big band, big orchestra, jazz orchestra, and taking it to the Middle East in a very, very authentic way. I hope you enjoyed Reaching Upward and The Case Against Poetry.

Coming up, we'll go to the Ear Inn in New York and check in with John Eric Kelso and the Ear Regulars. We just heard the Blue State Blues, Arturo Farrell, back to the beginnings as a pianist in a small group before the Afro-Latin Jazz Orchestra, Zach O'Farrell, his son, at the drums, Leone Mateo at the bass, and Blue State Blues, written by the Grammy-winning pianist and orchestra leader Arturo O'Farrell, Legacies, on Blue Note Records, and preceding that one on Roulette Records, Count Basie and the orchestra with the voice of Sarah Vaughan, and the song, There Are Such Things. Keep believing, keep trusting. I'm Coming, Virginia. This one comes from the Ear Regulars at the Ear Inn.

Live at the Ear Inn on Arbor's Jazz, followed by one from Stevie Wonder and Sarita Wright. Never Dreamed You'd Leave in Summer is the song from Anat Cohen and Marcelo Goncalves.

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2: 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Want me more than others, not exclusive.

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0: 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This is Cassandra, host of The Liminal Wave, a show between the here and there. The Liminal Wave is a genre-agnostic show drifting between sounds, moods, and moments, all drawing from a rotating mix of sounds emerging from my current listening landscape. 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
1: Music that's from my top 10 picks.

It has a traditional feel to it, yeah. So You Say is the album, and it's produced by Doug Webb and Greg Fishman. And it's an album by Greg Fishman featuring Doug Webb, so it's an equally shared bill. It's kind of the way it's done, isn't it? April 24th and 25th of 2016 at No Sound Studios in Pasadena, California, mixed and mastered, engineered by Nolan Shahid. Doug Webb, Greg Fishman, or Greg Fishman with Doug Webb. Here's a beautiful number.

Folia, Heart of Brazil is the album from Eddie Daniels, and a tribute to Egberto Gismani. Preceding that, in a sentimental mood, Joni Taylor doing the vocals with bassman Neil Swainson.

Sherman Irby on the alto, Jeremy Pelt at the trumpet, Willie Jones III at the drums, Kenny Barron at the piano, and the bassist, well, it's his composition. A Thought comes from an album of original music by bassist Gerald Cannon. It's a self-produced album, and it's called Combinations, another of my top 10 picks. You can find top 10 picks from Jazz with David Bassey at davidbasse.com. Gerald Cannon and A Thought from Combinations. Here's John Coltrane. This is the Ballads album, so popular, and produced by Bob Thiele, and the reissue by Michael Koskuna. Ballads with McCoy Tyner, Jimmy Garrison, and Elvin Jones on Impulse Records, and the great John Coltrane Quartet.

from jazz royalty. It's John Batiste, who started playing on the subways in New York, moved up from New Orleans, and has parlayed that into some wonderful things in his life, television, etc., etc. His version of the great classic from Pops, What a Wonderful World. Preceding that, You Don't Know What Love Is, John Coltrane's quartet from September 18th, 1962 on Impulse Records, and followed by the production of T-Bone Burnett of John Batiste and solo piano on Verve Records.

a classic, Ella Fitzgerald, and that old Black Magic, recorded January 14th of 1961, the Harold Arlen Songbook, and an orchestra with one of the great voices in jazz. Preceding that, Damadam Mast Kalandar, and this features Master Sergeant Kevin Surovich on the trombone, and groovy music for groovy folks. With Global Reach, the Airman of Note from the United States Air Force Band, and one written by Ashiq Hassan. Here's Steve Cardenas.

Steve Cardenas. And preceding that, Ella Fitzgerald and that old Black Magic, recorded January 14th of 1961.

0: 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This is community-powered radio. With dangerous heat settling into northwest Arkansas, the city of Fayetteville is reminding residents to take precautions. The city's warm weather response provides cooling shelters and other resources when temperatures or the heat index reach 100 degrees or higher. Officials also urge people to stay hydrated, check on vulnerable neighbors, and never leave children or pets in parked vehicles. Animal Services is also reminding pet owners to protect animals from extreme heat and hot pavement. More information is available on the city of Fayetteville's website.
1: That ship is moving right now, or very shortly, and it's being replaced with another very similar ship.
2: Has the deployment gone on too long? Are you working?
1: No. Not nearly long enough.
3: Not nearly long enough. They haven't been at sea nearly long enough. We'll discuss.
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0: 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Also in California, in Red Bluff and Redding on KFOI and Round Mountains KKRN. Up in Oregon on the Central Coast on KYAQ, Cottage Grove's KSO, Eugene's KEPW, Lanchester, Pennsylvania's W News, Maui, Hawaii's KAKU, hope you guys are drying out, Columbus, Ohio's WGRN, Palinville, New York's WLPP, Rochester, New York's WRFZ, down in New Orleans on WHIV, out in Gallup, New Mexico on KNIZ, Concord, New Hampshire's WNHN, Fayetteville, Arkansas's KPSQ, in Seattle on KODX, Richmond, Virginia's WRWK, Fairmont, West Virginia's WEFR, Janesville, Wisconsin's WADR, and Minneapolis, St. Paul's AM 950 KTNF. We also stream coast to coast and around the globe every day on the internets and the Progressive Voices channel, Netroots Radio, Radio for Humans, NicoleSandler.com, Radio Free Brooklyn, No Lies Radio, Detour Talk, Delmarva FM, and most of your favorite podcast sites. We are blanketing planet Earth. I'm Brad Friedman, your friendly investigative blogger, journalist, troublemaker, muckraker, and all-around swell fellow, says me from bradblog.com. Thank you very much for joining us again today. Welcome back to the Bradcast. As usual, we have got a lot to get to today, I'm sorry to say, but as we have not been able to open the phones to you for what seems like weeks now, because I think it has been weeks, Desi Doyen.
1: Yes, it
0: Am
1: has.
0: Am I right about that?
1: Yes, yes, you
0: All
1: are.
0: All right, we'll see how it goes.
1: Well, you know, lots been going on.
0: Yeah, you think? So we'll see if we can get to them today. I'm hoping to do so on anything you'd like to talk about or ask me about, or more specifically, folks who have family members or friends on board the USS Lincoln aircraft carrier, which has been deployed to the Gulf for Trump's wildly ill-considered forever war in Iran. It has been deployed now for the longest that any such U.S. warship has been deployed to sea in battle without making a port of call to give the men and women aboard that ship a few days break. More on that in a moment. But since the USS Lincoln set sail originally from San Diego last year in November, we may have some listeners today in our live Southern California listening area with friends or family members on that ship. If so, I would love to hear from you at 818-985-5735, 818-985-KPFK. We'll get to much more on that shortly, but a few breaking items to kick things off today, including the one story that is at least somewhat encouraging news today. You got that, Des? This is it.
1: Just okay.
0: Enjoy it now, because it ain't going to get any better. The corrupted U.S. Supreme Court on Monday did the right thing again for a happy change. Are they okay? They once again rebuffed Donald Trump's effort to his push to throw out a jury's $5 million finding that, yes, he sexually abused the writer E. Jean Carroll at a New York City department store in the mid-90s, where she says that he raped her before Trump then went on to lie about and defame her as determined by a jury in New York City. Now, if you're thinking, hey, didn't the Supreme Court already refuse to hear Trump's appeal to the E. Jean Carroll verdict? Why, yes, they did. But Trump appealed their decision to not hear his appeal, his initial appeal, when it did not go Trump's way the first time. Who knew you could appeal a Supreme Court ruling? I didn't.
1: I don't think the
0: Trump
1: Supreme
0: did
1: Court
0: it.
1: Did either.
0: Well, apparently you can. Can he appeal their ruling on his appeal of their first ruling? On his first appeal? Well, it seems unlikely, but, you know, I wouldn't put anything past him. On the other hand, he may not have to. It is unusual, though not unheard of, for the court to grant such a request as this. Trump paid the $5 million judgment shortly after the court declined to take up his appeal the first time back in June. But Trump and his corrupted Department of Justice are also asking the high court to toss out the second E. Jean Carroll verdict that he also lost. In that one, she was awarded $83 million after a jury found that he defamed her again right after losing the first verdict, in which the penalty clearly was not enough. Trump and his corrupt DOJ, however, now actually headed by Trump's personal criminal defense lawyer, Todd Blanche, they argue that Trump is immune from being sued over comments that he made about E. Jean Carroll in 2019 when he was president, on the basis that his lies and defamation about her as president were part of his official duties as president, which his corrupted Supreme Court back in the summer of 2024 determined a president could not be held criminally liable for. So this, of course, is a civil case, and whether or not lying about someone that a jury has found that you sexually assaulted, whether that is part of a president's official duties, well, that's what Trump and the DOJ are arguing, and what the corrupted Supreme

and then ruled against him. So we will see marginally good news out of the high court today. Got thoughts on that? We'll take those as well at 818-985-5735. It's another primary election day on Tuesday this week for the critical November midterms in Alaska, Wyoming, and the great state of Florida, where a number of incumbent Democrats in the U.S. House are now facing off against each other after the state corrupted legislature re-gerrymandered their already gerrymandered U.S. House maps just a few months ago, after the same corrupted U.S. Supreme Court gutted protections in the Voting Rights Act that for decades had helped to ensure that majority and minority districts could elect a representative of their choosing. And, of course, the court ignored their own longstanding bar against last-minute changes to election laws in order to allow Florida and some other GOP-controlled states in the South to redraw their election maps at the last minute. In the case of at least two of those states, Alabama and Tennessee, the election had already been underway when these maps were changed in order to theoretically help Republicans win more seats this November. That, of course, is what it is all about. But speaking of, 2 weeks ago today, I believe, on this program, we were the first in the nation to break a pretty huge story regarding paper ballots scanned by a company named Dominion Voting Systems, which is now called Liberty Vote, after it was purchased by a Trump ally. But those ballots, optical scanned at the polling place, include a flaw in the way those ballots are scanned, essentially, that could allow anyone to learn how anyone in the state of Georgia, where they use these systems all across the entire state, or in jurisdictions around the country which use those same machines, you could learn how those people had voted. I could learn how those people had voted just by using publicly available information and a regular old AI chatbot like ChatGPT. It could reveal exactly how voters voted on their so-called secret ballot in locations where Dominion scanners were used at the polls and where they were not patched with a security patch that was put out by Dominion to take care of this little problem. And that patch was cited by the Cybersecurity and Infrastructure Security Agency, or CISA, as an urgent recommendation to apply that patch immediately. We had as our guest that day on the broadcast Marilyn Marks of the Coalition for Good Governance 2 weeks ago. She was the first to discover, her group actually discovered this particular flaw that makes all of this possible back in 2022. They notified Dominion, the federal government, the state of Georgia, since they use these systems across the entire state. But that flaw became a real problem more recently with the availability of chatbots who were able to decode the number, the flawed algorithm that was printed onto these scanned ballots in order to match them up to the data from the electronic poll books at the place where they were cast. And then those electronic poll books, that data is also publicly available. Maryland discovered how easy it was to learn how thousands of people had voted in the state's primary elections earlier this year. She shared her findings with a Princeton researcher who was able to replicate them on his own to almost instantly learn how 1.5 million voters had voted in Georgia. She also notified local media like the Atlanta Journal-Constitution, the state's largest paper, and national media outlets like NBC. But it was on this show 2 weeks ago that the story was first broken. And it seemed like a really important story at the time. Well, 2 weeks later now, good news, maybe. We're now 78 days until the midterm elections, and the Atlanta Journal-Constitution, two weeks after we reported on the show, they finally decided to report it in their pages on Sunday to folks in Georgia. And they must have found it important, too, because they printed it on their front page with the headlines,
Known flaw in Georgia vote system still unfixed. Is your ballot secret? Research used AI public databases to ID

0: 200 voters. They write, using artificial intelligence to scan public databases, AJC reports, a Princeton University researcher has exploited a known weakness in Georgia's voting system to identify with fair certainty how more than 2,200 people voted in Cherokee and Heard counties alone in the May primaries. Now, that's the Princeton researcher who Marilyn Marks initially asked to confirm her findings, since she's not a computer code expert, et cetera. That researcher, in fact, when he published his findings, said that he was able to identify the votes of some 1.5 million Georgians. So I'm not sure why AJC is downplaying it here, though maybe it's for the same reason it took them more than 2 weeks to run anything on this at all.
1: Well, I guess better late than never.
0: I guess so.
1: I mean, you heard it here first, but, you know, they get there eventually for their own state.
0: Georgia election officials, AJC writes, has known about the problem since 2022, but they have not updated their software for Georgia's voting systems since it was first purchased back in 2019, 7 years ago. How many times have you updated your Windows computer since then? Anyway, that part of the story we broke years ago on the broadcast, that this was all discovered and that the Georgia's Republican Secretary of State, Brad Raffensperger, was refusing to apply the security patch back in 2023. He said it was a big job. It would not be done until after the 2024 presidential election. But here we are in 26, and Georgia has still not applied the patch. And in that time, free AI chat programs now make it child's play to take this data, to compare this publicly available cast vote records and the electronic poll book records to determine how people actually voted. So much for the secret ballot. At least in Georgia. Dr. Alex Halderman, the computer science professor at the University of Michigan, he's been on the show several times over the years. He was one of the security researchers to flag this issue originally back in 2022, before the ubiquitous AI chat apps really made it an incredibly dangerous flaw. He told the Atlanta Journal-Constitution, quote, somehow Georgia has not incorporated that sort of vulnerability patching into the maintenance of its election system. State election officials, the paper notes, have mostly dismissed concerns about this, noted it was just too convoluted for people to exploit. Nonetheless, the advances of AI tech allowed Max Springer, that researcher at Princeton University's Center for Information Technology Policy, to easily do it. After our friend Marilyn Marks first did it herself and told me how it was done in minutes, and that it made her sick to her stomach, given the notion that Georgia's new incoming governor next year, whoever it may be, will need to make some 4,000 appointments in the state. And wouldn't it be nice for him or her to know how those appointments, how his or her appointments actually voted this year? Did they vote for him or her? Or how much Bobby Kennedy Jr. might like to know how the people at the CDC headquarters in Atlanta, how they voted back in 2024, how they'll vote this year. Or maybe Pete Hegseth, the defense secretary, might like to know how members of the military stationed at any of Georgia's many military bases, how they voted. Not to mention, of course, abusive husbands who might want to know how their wife voted, or employers demanding to know how workers voted if they voted a certain way. So rather than patch those systems, Georgia's Secretary of State says, well, we'll just block the release of certain public records that could be used in this particular scheme, even though that won't prevent, A, insiders from being able to use that information, and B, experts tell the broadcast, nope, that's not going to work. Essentially, the new instructions to withhold certain information from the public will not, in fact, prevent someone from still being able to use this information to expose secret ballots in Georgia and elsewhere that these systems are used and unpatched. Anyway, it took the AJC 2 weeks before running this story that we broke weeks ago. And when they ran it on Sunday, it was on their front page. But it earlier this morning, it was still not available at the paper's regular website for some reason. Very odd. Only in an online version of their Sunday print edition, making it very hard to either find it or share it at all. For reasons that I won't begin to guess at for now. Shortly before airtime, however, it does look like Marilyn Marks is actually able to come up with a link to it. It's not showing up in search at the AJC.com website, but apparently it is there, if you know the secret code, I guess, to figure out where it is. Anyway, if you'd like to ring in on that story or you have any questions for me on it, 818-985-5735, 818-985 KPFK in our live Southern California listening area or anywhere around the globe for folks listening via the KPFK web stream at kpfk.org. I want to get to the phones shortly, and it looks like we've got some folks calling in with some family members on the USS Lincoln. But let me hit this element first, and then I will get to the calls. Because this is alarming news, it seems to me. From the President of the United States on Sunday, as Donald Trump said, he has directed the Defense Department to scale down joint military exercises with our longtime allies, South Korea, citing their refusal to join the war in Iran, while noting in the same social media post his, quote, very good relationship with North Korea's Kim Jong-un. Yes, you heard that correctly. Trump is apparently scaling back a military partnership with our ally, South Korea, and choosing to side with the dictator of a literal enemy state with whom South Korea, our ally, is still at war. Said Trump on his failing social media site on Sunday, quote, based on my very good relationship with Kim Jong-un, I am not happy that the U.S. has agreed to joint military exercises with South Korea. I recently asked the president of South Korea if they would like to join us in the denuclearization of Iran, and they said no thanks. Though the U.S. has no formal diplomatic ties with North Korea, Trump says it has been, quote, unthreatening and respectful as long as he has been president. It's not immediately clear what a scaled-down version of the training would actually look like. The South Korean Defense Ministry said Monday that the drills scheduled to last through the end of August were, quote, proceeding as planned. Like Trump, South Korean President Lee Jae-myung has expressed support for the resumption of talks with North Korea. They remain technically at war with South Korea after the Korean War ended in 1953 because there was an armistice rather than a peace treaty. But as AP reports, the move is the latest example of the president appearing to turn against an ally in favor of a leader that previous administrations cast as an adversary. Trump and others in the administration have also railed against NATO allies over perceived lack of support for his war against Iran, even as they seek to confront an increasingly aggressive Russia in the Baltic region, which Donald Trump has been very friendly with. And by the way, I should note in a story that I hope to get to a little bit later, Donald Trump is now threatening to bomb the blank out of Oman. He went on Fox News and said, we'll bomb the blank out of them, even though, again, they are an ally. Meanwhile, Trump's announcement comes days after North Korea itself launched several ballistic missiles towards the sea in violation of ballistic missile treaties. It also comes a day after the USS, after the U.S. pulled its last aircraft carrier in Asia, the USS George Washington, pulled it out of the region. It has now been sent to replace the USS Abraham Lincoln in the Persian Gulf. So, whether North Korea or China wanted to cause trouble in the region, well, now would be a great time for them to do so, given that it is the first time in 25 years that we've had no aircraft carrier deployed in the region. Again, another price being paid for Donald Trump's horrendous idea of attacking Iran without any contingency plans for what would happen next. The Strait of Hormuz remains mostly shut, along with a huge supply of the globe's crude oil supply, natural gas, fertilizer, all stuck in the Gulf. With gas prices, yes, rising again today at the highest price they have ever been in history this time of year. And now we've got to bring a ship from the Asian Pacific to the Persian Gulf in order to take the place of the USS Lincoln, where things have turned reportedly very bad. In interviews with NBC News and other outlets, family members of some of the 5,000 people aboard the ship have described a lack of supplies and food, an overall deteriorating mental health situation with multiple sailors having attempted to jump overboard. One actually succeeded. He was rescued and after an hour or so in the water. Daniel Rapa, whose son has been deployed on the ship, told NBC News that the situation was like a scene out of the American Horror Story. The ship has now been deployed out of San Diego since last December. It has had one single port visit, that would be in Guam, back in December, and it has been at sea for a record 244 consecutive days without making another port call. On Friday, however, Trump dismissed the concerns from many family members who have stepped forward, family members of service members, talking about the grim conditions aboard the USS Lincoln, whose deployment has now been overextended twice in the Middle East due to the Iran war. Here's how that exchange with an NBC News reporter who was speaking to Trump. Trump was speaking to folks at Joint Base Andrews and asking about whether the deployments have gone on for too long and whether he's worried about troops' mental health. Here's how it went. If you haven't seen it, it's a bit hard to hear because of the jet noise, but I'll give you the transcript after you hear this for yourself.
2: Family members of U.S. service members are concerned about the conditions on board the USS Lincoln.
3: Well, no, that ship is moving. No, they're not. That ship is moving right now, or very shortly, and it's being replaced with another very similar ship.
2: Has the deployment gone on too long?
3: No, no, no. Not nearly long enough. Thank you, everybody.
0: So if you couldn't get that because of the noise there, the reporter says family members of U.S. service members are concerned about the conditions on board the USS Lincoln. And Trump says, no, they're not. He's saying, no, family members are not concerned about the condition on the Lincoln. They're just not concerned. He said that ship is moving right now, or it will be very shortly, and it's being replaced with another very similar ship. That would be the USS George Washington, moving out of the Asia Pacific, though it may be some weeks before it's actually able to replace the Lincoln. Reporter asks, have the deployments gone on too long? Are you worried about their mental health? Trump says, no, no, no. Not nearly long enough. The deployments have not gone on nearly long enough. I mean, it's been almost a year at this point without even a port visit. 818-985-5735. I know we got a lot of listeners in the San Diego area where the ship leaves from. I'd love to hear from you if you got family members in the region. I got more on this, but let me get to Joseph in Inglewood. Joseph, welcome to the broadcast, sir. You've got a family member on the USS Lincoln. Joseph, do we have you there? Well, shoot, we'll come back to Joseph. I don't know if we lost him or not. 818-985-5735, putting him on hold there. Joseph, come on back if you can. We got you on hold. The sister of a crew member on board the ship told The Guardian just a few days ago, you have to be very respectful of the military as they're making the ultimate sacrifice in protecting the country. But now you have the commander-in-chief and defense secretary dismissing their experiences and calling them liars. She said, I'm really angry. It's a feeling of betrayal. These are frustrating, false, and careless comments, and they are going to have a lot of consequences for my brother, she said. A mother of another young sailor on the ship echoed those sentiments, saying, quote, "My son signed up to serve this country, but why isn't his country serving him? They are not feeding him or supplying clean water, and the living conditions are horrible. He did not sign up for that," she told The Guardian. Karen Bramlett, the grandmother of a service member aboard the ship, also was aghast at Trump's dismissal of her grandson's suffering. No, no, they haven't been out there. They're not long, not nearly long enough. She said Donald Trump needs to be ashamed of himself to let them suffer the way that they're doing. She told NPR, "They're over there fighting for our country, and this is the thanks they get. They can't even get help from him or his administration." 818-985-5735. I don't know if we lost Joe. Joe, if you're out there listening, please call back. We'd love to talk to you. A U.S. official said Thursday that a sailor assigned to the Lincoln's air wing went overboard in early August. The sailor was transferred off the ship for further medical care. It could take several weeks for the replacement of the Lincoln by the George Washington. It will then take likely 2 weeks or so for the Lincoln to return to its home base of San Diego. Several Democratic lawmakers are demanding that the Trump administration provide answers about these extended deployments. In a letter last Wednesday to Pete Hegseth and to Acting Navy Secretary Hung Cao, Senator Richard Blumenthal of Connecticut said reports about the conditions aboard the Lincoln, quote, warrant immediate attention and raise the question of whether the Navy can sustain operational tempo now being demanded of its carrier force. U.S. military leaders have been privately raising concerns inside the Pentagon and the White House about low morale and widespread fatigue among American service members who have been deployed for months to support the war with Iran. That, according to two U.S. officials in an interview with NBC News. More than 50,000 troops have been deployed overall to support the U.S. and Israeli-led war with Iran, which has been ongoing now for 6 months. Many of them were in the region, sent out to the region a few months prior to that. A typical deployment for a carrier is roughly 6 to 7 months and includes regular stops at ports to refresh and replenish food supplies. Aboard the Lincoln, the circumstances for the 5,000 sailors and Marines there have become particularly troubling, according to U.S. officials, because they have now been at sea, unable to even visit a port for nearly 255 days. Why is that? Well, there has been a fair amount of reporting on this, but not enough on what's the concerns about the USS Lincoln, but not enough reporting on why these crew members are unable to get fresh supplies or even visit a port for a break. Turns out, yes, that was another failure of Donald Trump and Pete Hegseth to plan ahead for what was perfectly predictable before deciding to attack Iran, as the New York Times reports over the weekend. The aircraft carrier USS Abraham Lincoln's supply problems began soon after the first day of the war, as Iranian missiles and attack drones fell on a Navy base in Bahrain. The Iranian attack, retaliation for the U.S.-Israeli assault on Tehran, destroyed much of that base in Beirut. And as it went up in smoke, so did the major logistics hub that the Navy had relied on for decades in the region. So, yes, that would have been the supply rehub for the USS Lincoln, gone after the first day of this war. The Navy needed a plan B to continue feeding the sailors, working around the clock to keep warplanes flying, strike missions, and later to maintain a blockade of Iran's ports. With the threat of Iranian attacks at the other ports in the region, the Pentagon looked to a base under British command on the island of Diego Garcia to be its supply hub. This Diego Garcia Island, it is south of the Maldives. It is roughly 2,200 miles away from where there are two aircraft carrier strike groups, and they have been operating in the Gulf of Oman this Diego Garcia, 2,200 miles away, out in the middle of the Indian Ocean, thousands of miles itself from any mainland. That's their hub. No wonder they're not getting a day off. No wonder they're not getting fresh food, fresh water, mail flown out to the ship in a timely manner. The loss of the hub in Bahrain has contributed to a host of reported problems on carriers supporting operations against Iran, the Navy concedes. Bahrain is one of the two ports where U.S. aircraft carriers in the region have typically moored so their crews can get some downtime. The other, the Emirati port of Fujairah on the Gulf of Oman, is also well within the range of Iranian missiles. So, nope, they can't go there either for a Liberty port or for their main supply lines. That's where we're at. Stuck at sea for some 9 months, running out of supplies, folks facing extraordinary mental strain without a break or even a so-called beer day because Trump and Hegseth failed to realize that supply ports were actually targets, one of which was pretty much completely destroyed on day one of the war. And now Trump is saying that, no, the family members of the sailors and pilots and crew on board are not concerned about their record deployment. He's not worried about that at all, and it has been, quote, not nearly long enough for them. Anyone out there have a response to the president? Anyone with family members on board the Lincoln out of San Diego? Anyone who has served on it previously? Any veterans from anywhere who might want to ring in on the commander-in-chief right now? 818-985-5735. I'd love to hear from you. 818-985-KPFK. Your calls, and perhaps some more news also ahead. Did I mention that we are now less than 80 days from the critical midterm elections, and only about 35 days, by the way, from when absentee ballots go out to overseas and military members, military voters. Yes, even those on the USS Lincoln, if they ever get those mail ballots. Mail has reportedly not been reaching the ship in a timely manner either. 818-985-KPFK. I'm Brad Friedman, and this is your Bradcast.
1: 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And thanks.

0: Well, there you go. There's Donald Trump's favorite band, his second favorite gay anthem. You would think he would know something about the Navy, since I suspect that is all he knows about the Navy, likely comes from the village people. 818-985-KPFK is our phone number. We'd love to hear from, I know we lost Joe out there, who had a family member on board the USS Lincoln. If there are folks, I know we reached down into parts of San Diego, if there are folks who have family members, loved ones, friends, et cetera, on the USS Lincoln right now, I would love to hear from you. I would love to hear what you are hearing from them, because, you know, Donald Trump and Pete Hegseth claims this is all fake news. Everything is going great for the USS Abraham Lincoln in the Gulf, despite being on being at sea for a record amount of time without making a port call. They were supposed to come back in May. They left in November. They were supposed to come back in May, and they haven't been able to make a port call other than one in Guam back in December. And here we are, mid-August, and relief is on the way, but not a moment too soon. 818-985-KPFK. Let's go to Jack in Venice. Hey, Jack, welcome to the broadcast, sir.
1: Brad, thanks for having me on, sir.
0: What's
1: I am a Marine Corps veteran here.
0: Okay.
1: Have served. Just number one, this president who deferred his draft five times, saying that he had a fake medical condition.
0: Yep.
1: Called people who died in service to their country suckers and losers.
0: Yep.
1: Said that what's in it for them? I don't get it. Why serve? I am hearing from friends of mine who are still on active duty that we have well over 100 people who have died in this conflict, and that they're hiding the numbers. And the fact that Trump and Hegseth are calling people liars and saying that they're exaggerating their conditions. And, of course, the MAGA people online who are like, you didn't sign up for summer camp. You know, what'd you think it was going to be, a cakewalk?
0: Yeah.
1: It seems to be that you used to have to train and take an oath and mean all that, and now all you have to do is put on a red hat, and you're an instant tough guy.
0: Yeah, and I imagine those people saying, hey, what did you sign up for? It's not summer camp, I imagine. Those are people who are not veterans. Veterans who have gone through this, I suspect, and whether they're on the right or the left, can see that there is a problem here, a real problem here. I don't think you have to be a Democrat or a liberal to understand that. Even if you're fooled into thinking that, oh, this is all about stopping Iran from having a nuclear weapon, it has nothing to do with that, of course. But even if you're fooled into thinking that, if you look at what's going on with a deployment like the Lincolns, you know there's something wrong here. Am I right, Jack?
1: Oh, absolutely. And, you know, starving and diseased troops are not able to function. I've seen a number of people online referencing the Forrestal, the USS Forrestal, and how long that was at sea. That did, of course, end in a tragic fire and hundreds of deaths and whatnot. People are going to die from this, and not necessarily from enemy fire. They're going to die from starvation, disease, that sort of thing.
0: Yeah.
1: And I really feel sort of a protective instinct about our younger troops. I mean, I realized when I was in, I was a kid, literally a kid. And these people out there, most of them are kids or young adults, and I just feel like Trump is beyond cavalier. He's contemptuous of them because they serve, and he doesn't care. And to him, all this is a bad look.
0: And
1: that's
0: we don't,
1: all he cares about.
0: We don't know how old the sailor who actually jumped off of the boat, had to be rescued, spent about an hour in the water. That's like a 65-foot drop, as I understand it. We don't know how old he is, but his wife is 19 years old. So I'm suspecting he is not much older than that. And Jack, just to clarify, excuse me, you said you're hearing that there's 100 dead. I want to, on the U.S. side, I want to make clear that the official death toll is currently at 18, although Trump and Hegseth tried to remove four people from that saying, well, those deaths came after a ceasefire with Iran for a while, so they shouldn't count. Outrage has returned those numbers at least to 18. As far as 100 dead, I don't know. We do know that they were lying or or hedging about the numbers injured. First, you know, saying a few hundred, then 400. Now we know that it's at least 600 who are injured out there. So, yeah, I wouldn't put anything past them. Boy. Thanks, Jack. I appreciate your call and your service, by the way. Thank you, sir. All right. 818-985-5735 is our number. Particularly looking for folks with family members on the Lincoln. But I wanted to, I mentioned this earlier, Donald Trump threatened on Monday to attack Oman, another U.S. ally, if it interferes with U.S. efforts in the Strait of Hormuz as the war with Iran continues in its sixth month. Quote, if Oman gets in the way, we'll bomb the blank out of them, Trump said in an interview with Fox News. So now we're not only throwing South Korea over in favor of North Korea this weekend and leaving the Asia Pacific completely open to China for the first time in 25 years because we've had to pull out our carriers there to resupply in the Gulf. But now we are threatening to bomb the blank out of a U.S. ally in the Gulf. If Trump thinks they are somehow in his way, this is going great. Oman is one of the most consistently friendly Gulf states towards the U.S. historically. They often act as a regional mediator between the U.S. and Iran, Yemen, and so on and so forth. It's just incredible. Meanwhile, Iran said Monday that its talks with Oman regarding the Strait of Hormuz are complex, but they are continuing. This is the first time that Trump has the first time that Trump has threatened Oman, according to CNN. At a cabinet meeting back in May, the president said, quote, Oman will behave just like everybody else or we'll have to blow him up. Man, with friends like the U.S., 818-985-5735.
2: Well, perhaps Oman should do like the United Arab Emirates did and invest billions of dollars in one of Trump's companies.
0: That'll get him on his good side, I suspect. They're just not paying him off enough. 818-985-KPFK. Let me go to Harold in Santa Barbara. Hey, Harold, welcome back to the broadcast, sir.
3: Yes, this is just well, I guess you'd call it the hearsay. This is from retired Navy personnel. They also have their sons and daughters in the Navy, and it's coming from San Diego and students from San Diego State that were ex-service, and they're using their GI Bill. Mm-hmm. Is the rumors that are from them that there is possible mutiny on that ship. And what they stated was when they were doing their tours, when you had a commander of the ship that was a jerk, then the rest of the commanding officers were jerks. Mm. And you got to remember, that ship is mostly metal. Can you imagine how hot it is in there?
0: Mm. Well, and I should say that when the commander-in-chief is a jerk, it's not surprising if those serving below him might be. That said, I want to make clear, that's a rumor. I've heard no information about a mutiny actually taking place on this boat. However, there have been a number of Democrats who have been trying to get access to fly out to that boat to find out what the conditions actually are. Firsthand, I don't know how easy the Pentagon is making it for them. Even if they're making it easy, it's quite far away, you know, to the Middle East and then out a few thousand miles into the water. So, you know, who knows? Harold, thanks for that call. Des, you had a thought?
2: I was just going to say that members of my family who have been in the military that mm-hmm. if this situation had happened to them, where they were telling their family and friends that, hey, the conditions are deteriorating and it's quite disturbing, my sister-in-law, my other family members would be just crawling out of their skin trying to get help to their children. So my heart goes out to the parents and the family members of the service members, because this is, it's already hard enough.
0: I can't imagine what it's like for a family member of one of these folks who are stationed, whether it's on the Lincoln or anywhere else in this battle, in this war, hearing from the President of the United States that no, they're not worried. The families are not worried. They're not worried at all. That's fake news. And they're not serving out there too long. It is not nearly long enough. Just blows my mind. Just blows my mind. And those Republicans out there, those MAGA Republicans who supported this guy, who wanted him to be commander-in-chief, are y'all still supporting him? Y'all still on board with this? Are you really? Really? Give me a call. Tell me why. 818-985-KPFK. Let's go to Mark in Signal Hill. Hey, Mark, welcome to the broadcast, sir.
4: Well, thank you. And you should not call a ship a boat.
0: I agree, although I will note that there are a number of those sailors on board who have been texting back, saying, as a matter of fact, the one who jumped off, saying, I don't know if I'm going to be able to continue on this boat. So they're calling it a boat, so give me a pass on that one, Mark.
4: I understand. It may be derogatory, but basically, what I'm calling, I do have relatives, ex-relatives in the Navy. They mm-hmm. seem to be all gung-ho with this. I don't know why, but...
0: You talk to them lately? Have you talked to them lately since Donald Trump came out?
4: All the time. Yeah? All the time.
0: And they're just
4: every
0: fine.
4: Time I go. They're like, I just wish people wouldn't be this, I don't know, woke or whatever. They're all gung-ho supporting the Navy, but then they were career. But my thing is, the Marine that was just on, or reported Marine, mm-hmm. said that he talked to a lot of his buddies, and over 100... We've lost over 100 of our servicemen, and that they're busy keeping the wraps on the real number. If you notice, the first few days it went up to like 10 or 14, and it stayed there mm-hmm. ever since. And I've always wondered about that.
0: Yeah. And we don't know. I mean, that's the problem when you've got an administration who is so wildly dishonest on absolutely everything, which lies like they breathe. It is impossible to know. I don't know. The reported number is was it 14 or 18? I think I lost 18. And if there was really 100, it seems like it would be damn difficult to hide that. Then again, I wouldn't put anything past this administration. Thanks, Mark. I appreciate your call and your thoughts on this. 818-985-KPFK. Let me go to Shaka. Shaka in Los Angeles. Hey, Shaka, welcome to the broadcast.
5: Hey, how you doing?
0: I'm
5: Thank
0: okay.
5: you for talking about these issues, man.
0: Yeah.
5: But it's really complicated. I have a lot of people in the family that were military, a couple of them still.
0: Yeah.
5: And I've watched the military take a poor guy that maybe didn't have a father or some good role models and turn him into quite a young man. Mm-hmm. At the same time, they're going across the globe oppressing people. Mm-hmm. So I've got some mixed feelings about this. If you know anything about the military, when they're complaining that they don't go to shore, they find every young starving woman and try to turn her into a prostitute. Mm. That's the military.
0: Well,
5: if they go to any port of call, that's what they do. Anybody tells you different, they're lying to you.
0: All right. Well, I don't know. I can't confirm that the military themselves are turning them into that, but maybe the ports of call that they're staying at are so poor that for a lot of folks, this is the only way they can make a living. And, I don't know. I wanted to distinguish, though, between the military itself and their civilian leaders, sending them out on these missions, sending them out on these wars. I don't know if that's a fair. I'm not, you know, I never served, so I don't know that it's a fair line to draw. But it seems to me, you know, reporting, doing the coverage that I have, reporting on wars and so forth for more than 20 years now, that's what I hear from veterans, is that they draw a line between, you know, the military itself and what the civilian leadership is asking of them, asking them to do. And that's what it feels like to me here, at least until we hear evidence of people on that ship saying, oh, yeah, no, the captain and other folks on board were responsible for this. I don't know. I'm just making that distinction for what it's worth, Shaka. Thank you, sir, for calling in. Appreciate it. 818-985-5735.
2: I just want to add one thing, how this keeps happening. Remember, during the Iraq War, the Bush administration, the second Bush administration, failed to adequately supply troops in Afghanistan and Iraq. Remember the lack of MRAPs for the logistics kids who were out there trying to run the supply lines, the fuel supply lines. So this keeps happening. Republican presidents keep getting us into Middle East wars, and then they keep failing on the logistics of making sure that our troops, our service members, are properly functioning, that they have all the equipment that they need. So it's a very unfortunate, and I'm really finding it a disturbing, recurring problem.
0: We have seen it, you're right, over and over and over again, and it costs lives, and it costs mental condition for these kids, men and women who are asked to do what they're doing without what they need to be doing it at a minimum. John in Sun Valley, welcome to the broadcast, John.
6: Hello.
0: Hey there.
6: To start off, I want to say to everybody, war kills. And 100 military is too many, but I'd love to think of how many civilians and citizens of this country have died because of this nonsense war.
0: All right. Well, we know that thousands have died in Iran. That's what we know, and that's a pretty general number, thousands. That's all we really know, thousands dead there. As far as people who died here, I can't speak to because of the war. But it's a very big story, and you know the idea. I think that Trump went into Venezuela. It took about 48 hours to do what he wanted to do, essentially kidnap their president. No one pushed back very hard in any event, and he wanted to do the same thing in Iran. Wars don't always work like that. He got lucky, it seems, in Venezuela, and now all the world is paying the price for it ever since, with Donald Trump making up pretend reasons why he went into Iran, when it was really just to exercise more power because he was feeling his oats after Venezuela. Thanks for that call, John. Appreciate it. Do we have time for one or two more? We do. Let me go to Gabriel in L.A. Hey, Gabriel. Welcome to the broadcast. Oh, Gabriel, do we have you there? Uh-oh. Okay. We got a problem with that line one. That was also what Joe was on. I don't know if it's line one or not. One more news item I want to get to. By the way, just so you hear this, remember that big dud of a national state fair that Trump was holding last month on the National Mall in celebration of our 250th anniversary in the U.S.? Well, after this great big huge stage was set up on the lawn for a couple of months there, you'll not be surprised to learn that the lawn underneath that stage is now dead. Not a surprise, but according to AP on Monday, President Donald Trump says vandals are to blame for large swaths of dead grass on the National Mall near the World War II Memorial.
2: Of course
0: he does. Where he had a stage built and hosted crowds for his July 4 celebrations. He took to one of his failing social media sites and said, look what vandals did, in all caps, vandals did to the grass connecting the vandalized World War II monument and the vandalized reflecting pool, which will be open again and better than ever shortly. Anybody who thinks the reflecting pool wasn't vandalized should go back to law school, he said. And the photo matched the Trump posted matches what you would expect to see with a large summer event. The stretch of lawn where a large stage was built and crowds gathered to hear from Trump and to watch fireworks on July 4 was, yes, all brown. Photos from the time taken by a streaming webcam atop the Washington Monument show a large bandstand and seating areas covering nearly the entire lawn that Trump now says was vandalized. AP photos from the days that followed showed workers removing the structures, revealing the brown damaged grass underneath. So, yep, here we go again. One more. It's got to be Mo from Long Beach. Hey, Mo, welcome to the broadcast, my friend. What's on your mind?
7: Well, I want to share something with you. I want to say thank you, really, man, to independent media. Thank you very much. We've lost close to 2,000 soldiers, my brother, and we bombed Moran about 30,000 times. Can you imagine that? 5,000 Iranians have lost their lives. But let me tell you something. It's not going to work, Bradley. It's just not going to work. If Republicans come up with redistricting, these data centers that they got out there, the cost of living, they're going crazy. You're insulting military personnel. The people ain't having it no more. There's a big blue wave coming. Now, the big thing is between November and January, after the election, that's when the guy's got to make his move. But he's out of here. It's insulting what he's doing to this country.
0: Scary times ahead, but I say let's not be scared. Let's get to that big wave on Election Day, find out what happens, and keep going from there. Mo, always great to hear from you, my friend. Stay well. Ah, boy. And thanks to everyone else who called in. Good to talk to you folks. Let's try to do it again soon. All right. My thanks to our board operator, Will, our producer, Desi Doyen, and to all of you for spending a portion of your day or night with us. 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I am bradcast@bradblog.com, and on the social medias, I am The Brad Blog. See you there. Until we see you here next time, I'm Brad Friedman. Good luck, world.

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4: Pretty soon I'll be declaring the Hormuz Strait a territory of the United States. We have the blockade. No ships get through unless we want them to.
2: President Donald Trump wants to claim the vital waterway as a U.S. territory, but Tehran called that, quote, delusional, and the other Gulf nations are basically ignoring it. Trump continues to tell Americans keeping Iran from having a nuclear weapon is worth high gas prices, but a 60-day ceasefire has now ended with the strait still closed and no progress towards a new nuclear deal. The Iran war and Trump's eroding popularity with what has been a fiercely loyal base could prove a midterm drag for the GOP. A new Financial Times poll finds a quarter of Republicans say they're worse off since Trump's second term began, with nearly 4 in 10 saying the economy is headed in the wrong direction. Georgia Democratic Senator John Ossoff is a top GOP target since he's up for re-election in a formerly red, now purple state. He's been hammering on that message.
5: Under Donald J. Trump, it costs more than ever to stock your fridge, to power your home, to make a cup of coffee, to buy school supplies for your kid or a tractor for your farm.
2: Florida Governor Ron DeSantis is the latest Republican refusing to endorse Representative Corey Mills for re-election in the state's 7th district. Mills is the subject of numerous ethics issues, including a police report alleging domestic violence, assault, and several financial problems. Leading up to today's primary, polls say he's way behind conservative news anchor Ryan Elijah. Ohio Republican Congressman Max Miller faces allegations of domestic abuse by his ex-wife. Party leaders, including Ohio Senator Bernie Moreno, who is also his father-in-law, are calling on him to drop out, but Michigan Representative Tom Barrett is withholding judgment.
6: Due process is a fundamental right we have to respect as Americans, and we have an ethics committee in Congress for a reason.
2: The Department of Homeland Security is providing ICE agents with gloves capable of delivering electrical shocks. The generated low output voltage emitter, or glove, is described as a de-escalation device, but legal experts say they violate Fourth Amendment due process and excessive force limits. Maine Republican Senator Susan Collins is in a tough race in a state where ICE is unpopular. She says this isn't what she had in mind when she voted to fund the embattled agency.
7: The money we put in for de-escalation training was intended to help agents deal more effectively when there's a large crowd that appears to be getting out of control.
2: New court documents show federal agents infiltrated protest planning at Minnesota churches and union halls during last winter's immigration crackdown. DHS claims, quote, violent opportunists exploited the protest in an attempt to breach federal property. Emilia Gonzalez-Avalos with Unidos MN says this politically motivated operation isn't what taxpayer dollars should go for.
8: I and many would like to live in a free democracy where our government responds to us.
2: I'm Edwin J. Vieira for Pacifica Network and Public News Service. Find our trust indicators at publicnewsservice.org.
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0: I think it's really important for people, especially when you're out at a restaurant or you're at a fish shop, to ask questions, because the people you're buying fish from need to understand that you care about where it comes from.
1: Did you know that the contents of that can of tuna sitting in your cupboard can actually be traced back to the waters and boat where the fish was caught? Organizations like the International Seafood Sustainability Foundation, the ISSF, have placed seafood traceability squarely in the 21st century. This week on Sea Change Radio, we speak with the president of the ISSF, Susan Jackson, to learn more about tuna fishing. We look at her organization's partnership model, discuss the viability of maintaining healthy global fish stocks, and talk about some of the challenges facing the industry.

0: I'm joined now on Sea Change Radio by Susan Jackson. She's the president of the International Seafood Sustainability Foundation, the ISSF. 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
1: Hi, thanks very much. Glad to be here.
0: So please tell us what the mission of your organization is all about before we break down your latest report.
1: Yep. ISSF, as we refer to ourselves, is a organization that's a partnership with tuna scientists, environmental organizations that are active on tuna management, and tuna processing and trading companies. We've been around for almost 20 years now. And the objective of ISSF is that all tuna fisheries can meet and maintain the certification standard that the Marine Stewardship Council publishes. So it's industry and scientists and environmental nonprofits working together to improve the health of tuna stocks and the tuna ecosystem.
0: And so let's take a step back and talk about the importance of tuna in general for the seafood industry. If you can break down some of the complexity for us and simplify what's happening globally for tuna stocks, that'd be great.
1: Absolutely. Certainly when ISSF started, there were a lot of headlines about the concern over tuna stocks. Primarily bluefin, which gets all the headlines, and everybody loves bluefin, but it's less than 1% of the tuna that's caught. In fact, in our last status of the tuna stocks report published a couple of months ago, 97% of the tuna that's caught in the world comes from stocks that are healthy, and almost 100% of the tuna stocks are not currently experiencing overfishing. So we would expect the number of healthy stocks, the percentage, to even go up. But what's absolutely cool about tunas and makes them interesting as well as challenging is there are only 23 stocks of tuna in the world, which means that any particular stock swims across entire ocean basins or spans entire ocean basins, is in the waters of many different countries, and they're constantly moving. So it's not just like, you know, oysters in the Chesapeake Bay or something that's, or the Monterey Bay, you know, that a state or one country can manage. With tunas, the countries have to collaborate and manage them. So there are five international treaty bodies, one for each ocean region that collectively manages the tuna. And that's what makes it fun, because each country around that table has various constituents sitting behind them, could be the longline fishing sector or the purse seine fishing sector or, you know, processing sector that of certain countries in their region. And they all have to agree, and they have great scientific advice. But not only do they have to agree, then every country there has to go home, and every country there has to go home and enforce with their fishing fleets or in their waters what they agree.

0: ocean basins, or albacore, a more temperate tuna, you might have a northern Pacific stock and a southern Pacific stock, but they span the entire Pacific.
1: We're looking at them from a much bigger global view when we're looking at these 23 stocks then.
0: Sure, but their migration patterns or how they traverse within their lifespan informs, you know, how the stocks were established.
1: So let's turn to your annual compliance report. When I first read it, I was a little cynical because I saw that it was voluntary and also that there are not that many companies involved in it compared to the hundreds and hundreds of companies that fish. But the ones that you have are the big tunas, the big kahunas in the industry. You have Bumblebee and Starkist and Chicken of the Sea all involved in there. Why don't you break down some of the top line takeaways that listeners should know from this annual report?
0: Yep, sure. Companies that participate in ISSF, they do so voluntarily, but part of the requirement of participation is that they have to comply with the conservation measures that our board of directors sets. And it's important to know that the board of directors is not an industry board. There's one industry representative, but there are scientists on it, former fisheries managers on it, environmental organizations on it. And they take the scientific advice and advice from stakeholders, and then they set what these conservation measures are. So the companies then independently decide if they want to stay in or not. We currently have 24 participating companies. They must be processors, marketers, or traders of tuna. So not the boats, not retailers who sell tuna, but that middle section. Roughly, they still account for somewhere around half, we believe, of the tuna that's caught in the world. So not a lot of companies, as you put it, if you count the boats in there, but important companies also, as you noted. So there are now 32 conservation measures that get audited as established by our board. And we have an external third-party compliance auditor, so that the companies must demonstrate to them on an annual basis that all the tuna that they purchased complies with those conservation measures, or if it's something they have to do themselves, a data reporting thing, for example, or have a traceability system that is robust and effective that can track from the fishing boat trip that caught the tuna, you know, to that can of tuna to the finished product. Those are the things that get in it. Audited annually. The number of conservation measures has increased over time. And this past year, the auditors determined 98.8% overall conformance.
1: What are some of the examples of these measures?
0: So I gave the traceability example, right? You must have a traceability system that works.
1: Sorry to interrupt, but what does that mean? Like if you're a buyer for Bumblebee and you get a boat coming in, how do you trace that fish?
0: So this would be a question for not the buyer, the person who runs supply chain at Bumblebee, right? So you know what boat the fish you're processing today came from. You know what bin it was in your freezer. You know what line on what day, maybe to some extent, what two-hour window it was processed. You know what inkjet marker code was put on that can and on that case, and then how it moved through your distribution system so that you could pick up a can on a shelf, take that code. If you had the decoder ring, you can go back through and know exactly what vessel and what trip dates that can came from. It's really, really important because if you don't have that, no matter what else you say that you're doing, you can't demonstrate it because so much of what's important comes from the vessel that caught it.
1: What other factors are the auditors looking for, Susan?
0: So the fish that is in that can, right, that the company bought, cannot come from a vessel that was on the IUU or list of boats that have been found to have engaged in illegal, unreported, or unregulated fishing, for example. It has to be a boat that is flagged to the country, to a country that's authorized to fish in that region. It has to be, the boat itself has to have been authorized by the country of its flag to have fished in that region. It has to be using certain bycatch mitigation measures when it caught the fish that are appropriate for its region and its gear type. So it looks at authorization to fish. It

looks at phishing practices, and then it looks at the processors themselves, their traceability system. Are they submitting data as well to the fishery scientists that we require on a voluntary basis to help improve the science? So it goes through the whole process, really.

0: This is Alex Wise on Sea Change Radio, and I'm speaking to Susan Jackson. She's the president of the International Seafood Sustainability Foundation. So, Susan, you mentioned how these 24 companies that participate in the ISSF annual compliance report that you just put out, it's a voluntary participation, but it has more teeth to it than that. What are some of the ways that these companies could feel the wrath of the ISSF? What is their incentive for complying?
1: Globally, there are 73 currently major retailers that require that the tuna that they buy come from a company that's participating in ISSF, or that the boats undergo these audits. So there is a retail pool. There are many ENGOs or environmental non-government organizations, like some you would have heard of would be WWF, they're one, right? That their advice to their partners on tuna also includes that, that it's an ISSF participation. So there's a market pool for sure. They also have a desire for tuna stocks to remain healthy. And our conservation measures are guided by the scientists who say this is what needs to happen for the tuna stocks to stay healthy and their ecosystems to stay healthy. Because if you don't have healthy tuna stocks, then they don't have a business. And then from an ISSF governance perspective, if a company is found to be in non-conformance, we publish right on our website what the ramifications for that are. So first of all, there's transparency, right? We publish our consolidated report, but we publish each company's individual report. So if you were their customer, you could look into the details of anything that's wrong and what was wrong and why was it wrong. And you can talk to them about that. That is something that I am really pleased that the companies themselves have an ability to then remediate whatever led to that nonconformance and be audited again at their own expense. And boy, do they often do that quickly, even if our requirements wouldn't make them do that because they had like one minor or something. So again, those retailers, their customers are having conversations and they see something they don't like, they make sure that their tuna suppliers get that fixed. Also, at the most extreme end, we have a process for a compliance committee that's made up of disinterested board members, and they could require something for major nonconformances, maybe more frequent audits at the company's expense, all the way up to a suspension or expulsion for nonconformance.
0: What are some of the countries that present the biggest challenges for ISSF's report and also just your model? And similarly, these 24 companies, I'm assuming, are doing business in some of these countries. I'm asking because where should consumers be on the lookout for fish that may not be sustainably caught?
1: So first of all, I started out by saying our objective is that all tuna fisheries could be certified under the MSC or Marine Stewardship Council program. They have a logo, and looking for that logo is always a good and easy place to start, right? The next thing to do is you could go to our website and see what brands participate in ISSF and look at those brands. You referenced some of the ones that are big in the U.S., but we do have companies that are major purchasers of every species of tuna, except bluefin, in every ocean. So, you know, there should be lots of brands that people all over the world recognize, and they could look and value those brands. I talked about also earlier how tuna are managed through those international treaty bodies and how they operate by consensus, listening to the advice, but also listening to their constituencies. And that's really the impetus for how ISSF got started, was those regional fisheries management bodies were having difficulty reaching consensus. And the companies realized that we're operating in a lot of those countries, and they should have a larger, more consistent voice that the countries follow the scientific advice. So when you say, you know, what are the problem spots or what are the problem countries, it depends on the issue. It depends on the ocean, and it depends on the issue. Every country, it seems, has something in some oceans that we're completely aligned with, but then something somewhere else that we're not. So in our perfect world, we would have participating countries, companies in every country that is a member of the RFMOs. We track where our participating companies do business, as well as where Marine Stewardship Council's certified fisheries are located. And the influence, if you look at that, is between 85 and mid 90 some percent for each RFMO. So as we're growing and as more tuna fisheries are getting MSC certified, we are getting close to that goal of all the countries sitting around a table, hear at least some people in their constituencies behind them asking for the same thing.
0: So Susan, is there any pattern that you and your colleagues have discerned in terms of the end product? Are canned tuna less sustainably caught than sushi tuna, let's say?
1: No, because it really comes down to the health of the tuna stocks overall. And those 23 tuna stocks span every use of tuna. And then the bycatch mitigation measures that a particular company puts into place, a fishing company, when they catch the fish, and then authorization to fish. And those are topics that touch upon every stock, every species, no matter what its end use goes for.

0: This is Alex Wise on Sea Change Radio, and I'm speaking to Susan Jackson from the ISSF, the International Seafood Sustainability Foundation. So, Susan, your organization has the word seafood in its title, but you really focus on tuna. Why is that? And maybe you can speak to some of the other similar fishing stocks that you and your colleagues would like to be able to enforce if you had the bandwidth.
1: Yep, thanks. Well, you know, you never want to foreclose any future possibilities right out of the gate. So I was in the room when we were discussing setting up this organization, and everybody there just felt, you never know what's going to happen over time. So let's go with seafood. But we do only work on tuna, at least thus far. All of the scientists that we have advising us have tuna expertise. The NGOs that we work with them because they're engaged on tuna topics. But boy, do I get asked often, like, could ISSF help with this or help with that? There are a couple special things about tuna. Only 23 stocks. They swim ocean-wide. So we don't deal with national legislation, right? It's a lot easier to focus on five management bodies as opposed to hundreds or over 100 countries that would have an interest in what they do with their national legislation. And then 24 participating companies is a significant enough percentage of buyers of the catch that them doing the right thing can make a difference to get everybody to do the right thing. If a countervailing example that I get asked about often, especially from people that work in government issues, are squid. Could you help us with squid? Well, you know, there's a whole bunch of different people that buy squid because that, you know, that really goes out in a much more dispersed manner than tuna does through a few companies. But that too is international. It's on the high seas. It involves many organizations in its management and its compliance.
0: What about salmon? I know that salmon has been a replacement for a lot of people who are worried about the mercury levels in these apex predators like tuna.
1: Salmon is one of those things that is often able to be successfully managed on a national or bilateral basis. You know, like they don't go that far. So a couple of countries can get together and manage that. But yeah, that was something else. Salmon has done a good job in getting their fisheries certified. So to some extent, and certified without conditions, you know, you can be certified under the Marine Stewardship Council, but still go home with some homework that you have to complete for the next, within the next 5 to 10 years, or you lose your certification. So actually over half of the tuna is now MSC certified, but they have conditions that take a lot of work to get them closed. Salmon is farther along in that process. So maybe needs a little less consolidated help, if you will, from an outside organization, that the certification alone and the companies working through that process individually has taken care of it.
0: So are there some other stocks that you have your sights on, Susan?
1: I think different individuals have had different ideas. But it would take completely different scientists and completely different NGOs in some instances. And the only one that I've been asked by more than one person would be squid. Mackerel is an example. It too is highly migratory, but on a smaller scale. And in the North Atlantic, it goes in and out of the oceans of a number, the zones of another number of countries. It was certified by MSC, but it lost its certification because it moved into the zones of countries that weren't actually participating in the management body. So that is a nice example of, not, it's sad, but it's a nice example of what can happen if you don't have everybody engaged in the management and helping, you know, had the mackerel industry maybe foreseen that this could happen, they could have started talking to these other countries and said, hey, you need to join in on this because we're going to lose our certification. But that didn't happen. But that is an example of the type of things that could happen if these problems aren't foreseen by the industry.

0: This is Alex Wise on SeaChange Radio, and I'm speaking to Susan Jackson from the ISSF, the International Seafood Sustainability Foundation. So, Susan, at the outset of our discussion, you were talking about how there are some real positive signs for the resiliency of these tuna stocks around the world. How much of that resiliency is based on a shifting expectation for us? Like 50 years ago, how would things differ if we were having this discussion?
1: So a lot of things have happened, some for better, some for worse, right? Let's look at what's happened for the better. The information that the scientists have, like determining if a tuna stock is healthy or any stock of fish is healthy, is hard. It's not like, you know, a farmer knows how many cattle in, how many cattle out, how many calves born. It's a nice little tabulation. That's not how you assess tuna stocks. And the methods for assessing tuna stocks have gotten better and better and better over time. The data inputs, the availability of data for assessing tuna stocks have gotten better and better and better over time. So the sciences have improved. At the same time, on the negative side, there's more fishing, there's more fishing pressure, there's more boats. The boats that there are have become more efficient. So you have to constantly be checking and recalibrating your stock assessment models against the fishing activity. And it's a two-lever factor, right? I talked about stocks being healthy, and then I talked about not experiencing overfishing. And you have to be monitoring both. The ways to monitor fishing activity have gotten better over time. So yes, versus their unfished state, of course, tuna stocks are smaller. But the ability to know their size has gotten better and more precise. The ability to monitor fishing activity has gotten better and more precise, and therefore the ability to manage the tuna stocks or any fishery really has gotten better if the political will is there to do it.
0: How can listeners get involved beyond just looking for the right labels when they buy tuna, Susan?
1: I think it's really important for people, especially when you're out at a restaurant or you're at a fish shop, to ask questions, because the people you're buying fish from need to understand that you care about where it comes from, because there still is this perception that that the caring has stopped at that market's level, at that retail level. And so they either care or they don't, but there is a perception that it's not really trickling down to the consumer level yet. And if you're a consumer and you care, just asking those questions is really impactful.
0: Susan Jackson is the president of the International Seafood Sustainability Foundation. Susan, thanks so much for being my guest on SeaChange Radio.
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2: You are listening to 60 Second Civics from the Center for Civic Education. I'm Mark Gage. America's early presidents, Washington, John Adams, Jefferson, Madison, Monroe, and John Quincy Adams, were all part of the founding generation. Therefore, they brought to the office a keen awareness of helping to shape the institution for future generations. However, presidential historian Gleaves Whitney argues that it is hard to stereotype presidents with respect to their views of the presidency as an institution. He writes, "Thomas Jefferson seemed to have every intention of wearing the presidency with humility. From the start, he threw off monarchical tendencies that John Adams especially had displayed. He understood the importance of symbolic gestures and wanted to make the office fitting for a republic. Determined to be the model of republican simplicity, Jefferson walked to his inauguration in the Capitol, did away with formalities, and abandoned the precedent of delivering annual reports to Congress in a speech. Our third president was not above stretching the powers of the office when it suited his purposes. He knew, for instance, that the Constitution provided for the admitting of new states to the Union, not acquiring new territories in the hinterland, yet he was determined to see the Louisiana Purchase through, even though the action was technically unconstitutional." That's all for today's podcast. 60 Second Civics, where civic education only takes a minute.

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1: August 16th, 2026. There are strange things done in the midnight sun by the men who moil for gold. My brother's recitation of The Cremation of Sam McGee was the first time I ever heard epic poetry delivered as opposed to read, and I was spellbound. That he followed it up with The Ballad of the Night Charlie Tended Weir was icing on the cake. I loved the poem and went on to read most of Robert Service's work, but it was years before I really understood the importance of the Yukon Gold Rush. In The Cremation of Sam McGee, Service tells the story of McGee from Tennessee, where the cotton blooms and grows, who had left his home in the South to roam round the pole, although why, God only knows. In fact, as Service well knew, his character McGee left home to find a fortune in the Yukon Gold Rush. On August 16, 1896, a group of four people found gold on Rabbit Creek in the remote Yukon Territory of Canada. A Tlingit and Tagish woman known as Kate Carmack, her brother known as Skookum Jim, her husband, George Carmack, and a third man, nicknamed Dawson Charlie, made up the family group. Reports suggest that it was Skookum Jim who made the initial discovery, but since his white brother-in-law would be far better able than an indigenous man to protect his mining claim, it was Carmack who filed the first legal claim for gold on the creek that would soon become known as Bonanza Creek. Nearby miners rushed to the Klondike to stake their own claims, and news began to filter out to the rest of the world. By the following summer, 30,000 to 40,000 men, known as Stampeders, had rushed to the Yukon to try their fortunes there. There were many routes to the goldfield, but most cost a lot of money. The poorest adventurers took the straightest route in, leading them only about 33 miles from the Pacific waterways to a lake where they could buy or build a boat that would take them down the Yukon River to the goldfields. While short, that route took them up Chilkoot Pass, a high mountain pass they traversed by trudging up 1,500 steps cut into ice. The winter journey was easier than the summer version. In the summer, the rocks that littered the path were treacherous. Stampeders had to carry their gear and the year's supply of food the Canadian authorities required to prevent starvation. Altogether, the supplies, 150 pounds of bacon, 400 pounds of flour, 125 pounds of beans, 15 pounds of salt, 10 pounds of coffee, mosquito netting, axes, two suits of heavy underwear, and so on, weighed about a ton, transported by 50 to 80 pound packs and left at a cache while the prospective miner went back down to make the ascent anew with more gear. Most of the Stampeders were unprepared for the harsh environment of the Yukon and had little knowledge of prospecting. They died of disease, violence, avalanche, exposure, scurvy, and malnutrition. Men, and a few women, made the trip to the unforgiving Yukon because it seemed their best bet in a nation crushed by a depression and torn between the haves and the have-nots. In 1892, just 5 years before the Stampeders struck out for the goldfields, voters had put Democrat Grover Cleveland in the White House and Democrats in charge of Congress, giving the Democrats full control of the government for the first time since before the Civil War. Their vote was a rejection of Republican President Benjamin Harrison and his pro-business administration that had added six new states to the Union to make sure they could control the Senate, had raised tariff rates, and was responsible for the 1890 Wounded Knee Massacre. As soon as it was clear voters had put Democrats in charge, Republican industrialists panicked. Their industries were protected by a high tariff that had enabled them to dominate the domestic market and raise prices, while a lack of labor laws and protections for farmers drove down workers' wages and agricultural profits. The tariffs had made industrialists very rich indeed, and they insisted that Democrats promised to lower tariff rates to help the workers and consumers who paid the tariffs would collapse the economy. Harrison's administration had been, beyond question, the best business administration the country has ever seen, one businessmen's club declared, and losing that administration would be a calamity, especially since, according to Republicans, Democrats were socialists and anarchists who wanted to destroy America. The Chicago Tribune told readers that a lower tariff would destroy industries and throw people out of work, but it seemed fine with the prospect. The working classes of the country need such a lesson. Republican newspapers warned of an impending collapse, and fearful investors pulled their money out of the market and out of U.S. bonds. Gold began to flow out of the country as Europeans brought their money home. The outgoing Harrison administration refused to reassure investors, insisting there was no financial problem, even after financier J.P. Morgan rushed to Washington to urge Harrison to do something. Treasury Secretary Charles Foster commented publicly that the Republicans were responsible for the economy only until March 4th, the day Cleveland would take office. His job was only to avert a catastrophe up to that date. He didn't quite make it. On February 17th, the Reading Railroad Company collapsed, and then, one reporter wrote, the bottom seemed to be falling out of everything. Harrison's men remained unmoved. Foster spent his last few days in office sitting for his portrait. Then, when he handed the Treasury Department over to his successor, he told the newspapers that the Treasury was down to bedrock. Cleveland took office with a financial panic in full swing and a depression right behind it. By 1894, desperate workers were demanding government relief programs, adding fuel to Republicans' charges that workers were dangerous. When officials at George Pullman's Palace Car Company, outside of Chicago, cut wages 5 times without lowering rents in company housing and then fired members of an arbitration committee, workers went on strike. By July 1894, the nation's transportation system had ground to a halt, and the federal government sent troops to Chicago, North Dakota, Montana, Idaho, Washington, Wyoming, California, Utah Territory, and New Mexico Territory. Clashes destroyed $250,000 in property. As Democrats tried to revise the tariffs and replace missing revenue with an income tax, Republicans insisted they were socialists. In the 1894 midterms, Republicans blamed Democrats for the economic crisis, strikes, and desperation. They associated the Democrats with economic disaster and anarchy and promised a Republican victory would dramatically improve the economy. In the midterms, voters turned Congress back over to Republicans. But the fight was not yet over. In 1896, a handsome young Nebraska Democrat, speaking at the Democratic National Convention, stood firmly for the people. There are two ideas of government, William Jennings Bryan said. There are those who believe that if you will only legislate to make the well-to-do prosperous, that their prosperity will leak through on those below. The Democratic idea, however, has been that if you legislate to make the masses prosperous, their prosperity will find its way up and through every class which rests upon them. Democrats nominated Bryan for the presidency, while Republicans stood behind former Ohio Representative William McKinley, a staunchly pro-business lawmaker who was chiefly responsible for the high tariffs of Harrison's term. While McKinley stayed home and kept his mouth shut, Republicans flooded the country with speakers and pamphlets charging Democrats with trying to instigate class warfare and saying Bryan was a demagogue who hoped to create a red welter of lawlessness as fantastic and as vicious as the dream of a European communist. He was planning to change the government of the people, for the people, and by the people into a government of a mob by the demagogue for the shiftless and the disorderly and the criminal and the semi-criminal. In the 1896 election, the issue that most clearly divided the Democrats and the Republicans was that of money. Democrats noted that Republicans had stopped the coinage of silver in 1873 in a routine reworking of the nation's currency laws, just as silver strikes in Nevada would have poured silver into the market. Workers, farmers, and entrepreneurs wanted the government to coin silver as well as gold to expand the currency, making it easier for them to borrow to develop new businesses to rebuild prosperity. But more money might also create inflation, enabling them to pay back loans in cheaper dollars. And Republican financiers, creditors, and established businessmen insisted that the security of the nation depended on a gold standard. Looser money would decrease the value of their holdings and unsettle businessmen, making them unwilling to invest in the economy to help fuel a recovery. In the election of 1896, Republican gold bugs backed big business representative William McKinley, while Democratic silverites backed Nebraskan William Jennings Bryan. The election was one of history's most vicious. When Bryan complained about the Republicans' rhetoric, Republicans retorted, "This is a fight for the country and the flag." McKinley won in 1896, and the Republicans immediately hiked tariff rates even higher. Poor Americans could see little hope for their future, and news of a gold strike on Bonanza Creek in Yukon Territory seemed providential. In the end, few of the stampeders made fortunes, and many more lost their lives. The biggest winners in the Klondike fever were those from the newly booming city of Seattle, who supplied the miners, and the writers who saw romance in the frigid dream. Jack London, whose most famous novel, The Call of the Wild, showed how love and loyalty trumped gold. And Robert Service, whose poems explored the cruelty of life in the Yukon, but also the humor, sentimentality, and above all, the loyalty and friendship of those who realized they must help each other or die. Enough gold poured into the United States from the Yukon to give gold bugs a gold standard and silverites an expanded currency. The economy, which had already begun to recover anyway, got a boost as the Yukon Gold Rush pulled the fangs of the currency issue, giving Americans one fewer division to overcome before they could reform the country during the Progressive Era. The Arctic trails have their secret tales that would make your blood run cold.
2: You're listening to the American Democracy Minute, keeping your government by and for the people. A Missouri district court will hear a case September 8th challenging the state's invalidation of a citizen ballot initiative rolling back a racially gerrymandered Kansas City congressional district. And the U.S. Justice Department lost two more cases demanding state voter data in Nevada and Michigan. We reported August 6th on Missouri Secretary of State Denny Hoskins' invalidation of a citizen ballot initiative with over 300,000 qualifying signatures. Hoskins slow-walked a decision for months, then just before the statutory deadline, claimed the Missouri Constitution doesn't allow ballot initiatives to change voting districts. People Not Politicians Missouri immediately challenged the decision. The Missouri Independent reports that a Cole County Circuit Court judge will hear the case September 8th to allow time for the appeals process. Should the courts approve the measure, it would be added to the November ballots, along with another measure derailed by Hoskins. The U.S. Department of Justice lost another case trying to obtain unredacted voter and personal data, this time from the state of Nevada, making DOJ 0 for 22 in these cases. 9 cases remain nationwide. It also was denied a request to rehear its Michigan loss before the full Sixth Circuit Court of Appeals. We've linked to the local reporting and the Nevada and Michigan decisions at AmericanDemocracyMinute.org. I'm Brian Beal.

Chet Atkins on guitar.

0: Welcome to Possibly, where we take on huge problems like the future of our planet and break them down into small questions with unexpected answers. I'm Megan Hall. Recently, we talked about how our hometown of Providence, Rhode Island, built a huge tunnel to help store stormwater so the sewage treatment plant can keep up when it rains. But can we prevent stormwater from going into the sewer system in the first place? Possibly reporters Will Malloy and Juliana Marullo are here to tell us more.
1: Hi, Megan.
2: Hiya.
0: So is there a better way to deal with water when it rains?
1: Let's start by recapping why we're so worried about stormwater anyway.
2: Since Providence pipes carry both wastewater and stormwater, when it rains a lot, pipes can get overwhelmed.
1: And then that untreated sewage ends up in our rivers and oceans. Gross.
0: So can we do something to keep this rain from overwhelming the system?
2: There are basically two options. Make bigger pipes or keep rain out of the pipes in the first place.
1: To find out more about that second option, we talked to Catherine Kelly, the Assistant Director of Engineering and Construction for the Narragansett Bay Commission.
3: We're trying to promote infiltration of stormwater into the ground rather than being directed to our combined system.
1: After all, if rainwater never goes into the sewers at all, the system can't get overwhelmed.
0: That makes sense, but how do we do that?
2: Part of the problem is that we've paved over so much land with streets, sidewalks, driveways, and parking lots.
1: Unlike grass and dirt, asphalt and concrete are impervious, which means that water can't get through it. Rather than soak into the ground, water runs off streets into storm drains, which is how it gets to the sewer.
2: Not only does that mean more work for the sewer system, but stormwater can pick up all kinds of nasty stuff on the roads, from trash to chemicals to bacteria.
1: And if water can make it to the ground instead, it can filter through the dirt instead of running along the road.
0: All right, but we're not going to rip up all of our roads.
1: That's true, but turns out we might not have to give up our paved surfaces entirely. Catherine took us to check out what looks like a totally normal basketball court.
3: We are at Pierce Park in Central Falls.
2: But the court is an example of how we can use engineering to help water reach the ground.
3: The basketball court is actually constructed of pervious or porous pavement. So when rain falls on that pavement, it will actually infiltrate into the ground.
1: The surface is made of big pieces which create little openings for water to run through.
0: That sounds great. Should we replace all of our pavement with this stuff?
2: Unfortunately, it's not that easy. It's not a good choice for roads in places like Rhode Island.
3: We have to sand the roads in the wintertime to, you know, make them safe. It would basically fill these pores in the concrete and essentially make it impervious.
1: It's easier to make parking lots that are stormwater friendly, though.
2: And the idea behind it, directing stormwater into the ground instead of into the sewers, can be applied in a lot of different ways.
0: Is this something I could help out with at home?
2: For sure. Catherine has a few ideas.
3: A lot of people still have their roof leaders, downspouts, basement sump pumps connected to their sewer connection. 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
3: 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Or maybe look at pavers.
2: Whether or not you can personally help out, this principle of letting rainwater soak into the ground instead of going into sewers can be applied in all sorts of contexts.
1: Incorporating this green infrastructure into cities and towns is one way to help keep the water clean. Boston has all kinds of examples around the city, from rain gardens to sidewalks made to let the water through.
2: Now it's just time for Providence to catch up.
0: Thanks for checking it out. That's it for today. 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

0: My name is Amanda Ray, and I'm the host of the Musician's Corner, and you're listening to KPSQLP Fayetteville.
1: Welcome to 2026 Talks, where we're following our democracy in historic times.
2: Pretty soon I'll be declaring the Hormuz Strait a territory of the United States. We have the blockade. No ships get through unless we want them to.
1: President Donald Trump wants to claim the vital waterway as a U.S. territory, but Tehran called that, quote, delusional, and the other Gulf nations are basically ignoring it. Trump continues to tell Americans keeping Iran from having a nuclear weapon is worth high gas prices, but a 60-day ceasefire has now ended with the strait still closed and no progress towards a new nuclear deal. The Iran war and Trump's eroding popularity with what has been a fiercely loyal base could prove a midterm drag for the GOP. A new Financial Times poll finds a quarter of Republicans say they're worse off since Trump's second term began, with nearly 4 in 10 saying the economy is headed in the wrong direction. Georgia Democratic Senator John Ossoff is a top GOP target since he's up for re-election in a formerly red, now purple state. He's been hammering on that message.
3: Under Donald J. Trump, it costs more than ever to stock your fridge, to power your home, to make a cup of coffee, to buy school supplies for your kid or a tractor for your farm.
1: Florida Governor Ron DeSantis is the latest Republican refusing to endorse Representative Corey Mills for re-election in the state's 7th district. Mills is the subject of numerous ethics issues, including a police report alleging domestic violence, assault, and several financial problems. Leading up to today's primary, polls say he's way behind conservative news anchor Ryan Elijah. Ohio Republican Congressman Max Miller faces allegations of domestic abuse by his ex-wife. Party leaders, including Ohio Senator Bernie Moreno, who is also his father, father-in-law, are calling on him to drop out, but Michigan Representative Tom Barrett is withholding judgment.
4: Due process is a fundamental right we have to respect as Americans, and we have an ethics committee in Congress for a reason.
1: The Department of Homeland Security is providing ICE agents with gloves capable of delivering electrical shocks. The generated low output voltage emitter, or glove, is described as a de-escalation device, but legal experts say they violate Fourth Amendment due process and excessive force limits. Maine Republican Senator Susan Collins is in a tough race in a state where ICE is unpopular. She says this isn't what she had in mind when she voted to fund the embattled agency.
5: The money we put in for de-escalation training was intended to help agents deal more effectively when there's a large crowd that appears to be getting out of control.
1: New court documents show federal agents infiltrated protest planning at Minnesota churches and union halls during last winter's immigration crackdown. DHS claims, quote, violent opportunists exploited the protest in an attempt to breach federal property. Emilia Gonzalez-Avalos with Unidos MN says this politically motivated operation isn't what taxpayer dollars should go for.
6: I and many would like to live in a free democracy where our government responds to us.
1: I'm Edwin J. Vieira for Pacifica Network and Public News Service. 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
7: With dangerous heat settling into northwest Arkansas, the city of Fayetteville is reminding residents to take precautions. The city's warm weather response provides cooling shelters and other resources when temperatures or the heat index reach 100 degrees or higher. Officials also urge people to stay hydrated, check on vulnerable neighbors, and never leave children or pets in parked vehicles. Animal Services is also reminding pet owners to protect animals from extreme heat and hot pavement. More information is available on the city of Fayetteville's website.

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1: From food to fashion, science to tech talk, or for just plain fun, we've got you covered. From the art of all things, here's Lasana Jeffries.
2: For decades, space programs in the United States and the former USSR and other nations followed a similar process. Build a satellite, attach it to a rocket, and blast it into space. Once out of Earth's atmosphere, the satellite separated from the rocket and went into its planned orbit. But what happened to the rocket? No one gave too much thought. After all, space is big, and rockets are tiny in comparison. So all that equipment floated in space, and there was no plan in place to dispose of it. Occasionally, leftover fuel would build up pressure in an unventilated tank and cause an explosion. When that happened, what was once a rocket transformed into a cloud of floating debris. And as more countries joined the space race, even more rockets and satellites were launched into orbit. Today, in addition to about 900 operational satellites, there are nearly 2,500 derelict ones up there. The oldest of them is the second satellite the United States ever launched, Vanguard 1, which has been orbiting Earth since March 17, 1958. To counter these dangers, NASA and other space agencies try to catalog and track every piece of junk they can. The United States Space Surveillance Network monitors the locations of more than 19,000 individual orbital debris objects, or ODOs. But unfortunately, the network can't track anything smaller than about 4 inches across. NASA estimates that there could be as many as 500,000 ODOs that are big enough to wreck a spacecraft, but too small to track from Earth. Thanks for listening. I'm Lisanna Jeffries.
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1: Time to fight fire with fire. Literally. This is Sandra Tsinglo with the lowdown on science. Wildfires destroy homes and fill the air with harmful smoke. To reduce damage, land managers sometimes light fires on purpose. Carefully controlled, low-intensity burns can minimize future fire risk. But what about the air we breathe? Enter Laura Keeley and team from University of California, Riverside. They used computer models to compare real wildfires with prescribed burns. They factored in emissions from fires, weather, and land conditions to simulate real-world impacts. The results? Prescribed burns reduced the amount of harmful particles by over 50% compared to wildfires. So, with a controlled burn, we can all breathe easier.

different chicken guy. Did a different white person guy. Did a different Yakadin guy. Did a different.

Welcome to 60 Second Civics, the daily podcast of the Center for Civic Education. I'm Mark Gage. During the Anglo-Saxon period, which lasted from about 410 AD until 1066 AD, many different tribes ruled Britain, and each tribe was headed by a warlord or king. Occasionally, a single ruler would emerge, called a Bretwalda. Warriors, called Thanes, were the second most powerful Anglo-Saxons. They helped the kings rule each kingdom. Below the Thanes were the Churls, who were free farmers, tradesmen, or laborers who had to serve the king as a soldier in times of crisis. As soldiers, they had the right to bear arms. Below the Churls were the slaves, who worked for the Thane and had to do manual labor. Kinship, or family ties, were the strongest bonds in Anglo-Saxon society. Anglo-Saxon justice was rather harsh. If a person were found guilty of a crime, he would have to pay a fine, or would have his hand or nose cut off, or would be executed. The term wergild meant a monetary payment that had to be made to a person who suffered an injury. If a person were killed, the payment went to that person's family. If a slave were killed, the payment went to the slave holder. The higher a person's rank in Anglo-Saxon society, the greater the person's wergild. That's all for today's podcast, 60 Second Civics, where civic education only takes a minute.

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1: Hi, it's Karen, host of a new show called Dirty Laundry, right here on KPSQLP Fayetteville. I play music from around the globe, from shoegaze and indie to trip-hop and electronica. Come hang out with me each Tuesday at 3 p.m. and let's expand our worlds.

This time in the Global Village, we travel the globe looking for groups that have violins in them. And we have quite an assortment that we'll be getting to. And should so many violins give you a bit of anxiety, we have some beta blockers to calm that down. That's the tune, and it's dispensed by the Floating Sofa Quartet as we begin this visit to the Global Village.

Fiddles from around the world is what we're doing this time here in the Global Village. And there at the end, we wound up in France for some music from the group La Couvrale, a piece called The Gale from their album Tournival. We also heard Anders Neruda in front of that, a multi-instrumentalist, but fiddle is one of the things that he plays. He plays it both as a solo artist and also as part of the acclaimed Swedish group Hennegarda. We heard a song called Warm and Out from the album that he did called Himself. Themselves, the McDades out of Canada, and an album from them called Thread the Light, and a medley of tunes, Miri's Reel, The Foolie, and The Only's Reel. And all that started with some Beta Blockers. Apparently, one of the members of the group needed a few to get through their driving test. And that inspired the tune called Beta Blockers. And that's from the Floating Sofa Quartet from their album Tides. And that starting out our little global fiddle exploration this time here in the Global Village. Short break. When we return, we'll head to Italy for some music from the group Vesevo, taking their name actually from the local name for Mount Vesuvius. Some southern Italian sounds from them on a piece called Tarantamara. That is next when we're back in the Global Village.

0: music from Wichimali, a group that actually has musicians from many different parts of the world, from Jordan, from Finland, and from Ethiopia, who've all come together as that group. And from their album Al-Bahar, we heard a lullaby. We also heard Lazarsko Horo from the group Bessarabia, also drawing on a lot of different traditions from around the world, on their album Ritmos Trenzas y Gatos, a band based in Spain, and a little bit of that mix of Spanish and North African influence that appears on a number of the tracks on their release. From Corsica, it was Lauba, a live set that they did called Vivu, and we heard Ombrelume from that. And from Italy, the group Vesevo, as we mentioned, taking their name from the local name for Mount Vesuvius. And Tarantamara was the song from them, as we're highlighting groups that highlight the violin as part of their lineup. And after a short break, we will get to a whole bunch of string things from the Medusa Quartet and their album Weaving Gold in Broken Places. And we'll hear the title track of that when we're back in just a minute here in the Global Village.
1: 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Join us next time for New Soul from MT Jones and Blessing Jolie. Death Cab for Cutie's latest. We'll have a Billy Joel cover and a Billy Joel classic from 40 years ago. And our in-studio guest for the week, a band that is moving to a new place, the Arcadian Wild. That and more next time on Acoustic Cafe.

Music there from the group Folkavant from Sweden, and they're the title track of one of their album, Grinslingsland. We also heard Ale Möller and Swedish fiddler Lena Villemark from a release they did together called the Norden Suite, and The Awakening was the piece from that, and the Medusa Quartet, which actually includes a number of different kinds of violins and fiddles, including the Suka or vertical knee fiddle, the Plock fiddle. They also play the nickel harpa and then just some violins as well. And from their album Weaving Gold in Broken Places, we heard the title track of that. As we've been highlighting some global violins this time here in the Global Village, we'll actually wrap up with a whole mess of violins from the group Runa, based in the U.S. with lots of Irish and Celtic influences in their music. And they did a piece called the Runa Alumni Set that had a bunch of different fiddlers who had been or currently were members of the group when they recorded their album 10, The Errant Knight. So we'll check that out after we let you know that if you want to know about any of the releases that we played in this or any of our shows, we post our playlists along with information about upcoming shows, world music news, videos, links to related items, all on our Facebook page, which is at facebook.com/globalvillageradio. You can reach us there or email info@kmuw.org. Global Village, a production of KMUW, Wichita Public Radio.

We are back with another Brazilian Hour. I'm your host, Sergio Melnichenko. We have a very special show ahead. We'll be highlighting some recordings by singer and guitarist Rosa Passos, with compositions by Tom Jobim, Noel Rosa, and Ari Barroso, among others. But right now, let's listen to Arthur Verocai featuring Azmuth, followed by Flora Purim, guitarist Marcel Paulo, Ivan Lins, and close with Tom Jobim.

só. That was Tom Jobim, a bossa nova pioneer, with his composition One Note Samba. With Ivan Lins, we heard Não Há Porquê, There Is No Reason Why, from Ivan Lins' album My Heart Speaks. Guitarist Marcel Powell brought us Sempre Alegre. From Flora Purim, we heard Perfume de Cebola, from her album Queen of the Night. Arthur Verocai started off the set, featuring the group Azimuth with Bees, from the album Encore. You're listening to The Brazilian Hour. I'm Sergio Mialnischenko. Up next is our special segment featuring singer-guitarist Rosa Passos. Let's listen to Rosa Passos with Águas de Março, also known as Waters of March.

That was Rosa Passos with her lovely recording of Waters of March by Tom Jobim. Rosa Passos, born on April 13, 1952, in Salvador, Bahia, Brazil, is a distinguished singer, guitarist, and composer who has made significant contributions to the world of bossa nova and Brazilian music as a whole. From a young age, Rosa Passos was deeply influenced by the music of Brazilian greats like João Gilberto, Antônio Carlos Jobim, Dorival Caymmi, whose work she listened to on her father's record player. Her musical journey began with piano lessons at the age of 12, but she later switched to guitar, finding her true calling. Rosa Passos' professional career took off in the 1970s, and she quickly became known for her warm, velvety voice and her sophisticated guitar technique. Her debut album, Recreação, released in 1979, set the stage for a prolific career. She has since released numerous critically acclaimed albums, including Curare, Pano Pra Manga, Moreno, and Amorosa. Her album Rosa was particularly praised for its intricate arrangements and emotive performances. Throughout her career, Rosa Passos has collaborated with many notable musicians such as Yo-Yo Ma, Paquito Rivera, and Henry Salvador, among others. She has performed at prestigious venues and festivals around the world, including Carnegie Hall in New York, the North Sea Jazz Festival in Netherlands, and the Montreux Jazz Festival in Switzerland. Let's listen to Rosa Passos with É Luxo Só, Fotografia, Obi, Aquarela do Brasil, and close with Feitiço da Vila. Rosa Passos on the Brazilian Hour.

Then we had a whole set with recordings by singer, guitarist and composer Rosa Passos. We heard Feitiço da Vila by Noel Rosa and Vadico, Aquarela do Brasil by Ari Barroso, Obi by Djavan, Fotografia by Tom Jobim and Opening with É Luxo Só by Ari Barroso and Luiz Peixoto. I hope you enjoyed the segment as much as I did. We continue with more music featuring Paulinho da Viola, Rosinha de Valença, and close with Raul de Souza.

We just heard trombonist Raul de Souza with At Will from his album Sweet Lucy. With guitarist and singer Rosinha de Valença, we heard 1 o'clock last morning. Paulinho da Viola opened the set with A Voz do Povo. You are listening to the Brazilian Hour. I'm Sergio Mionischenko. For those interested in the playlist of this program, just visit our site, BrazilianHour.org. Go to search archives and input the program number. This is Brazilian Hour 365. If you are interested in getting in touch with us, just send us an email to contact@BrazilianHour.org. The Brazilian Hour is an international program made possible by the Ministry of Foreign Relations of Brazil with support from the Benner Stifel Center for Brazilian Studies at San Diego State University. I'll leave you with pianist, composer, and arranger Antônio Adolfo with Samba do Carioca from his album Bossa 65. For the Brazilian Hour, I'm Sergio Mionischenko. I hope you can join us next time. E até lá!

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Welcome. This is Dr. Michio Kaku, Professor of Theoretical Physics at the City College and the Graduate Center of the City University of New York, and this is Exploration. Every week on Exploration, we discuss the fascinating world of science and its impact on society. And today, leading off, we're going to answer some of the emails I get. I get hundreds of emails concerning science, and I've gotten quite a few emails concerning, well, the movies recently. A series of questions about The Imitation Game. Who was this Alan Turing who changed the course of World War II? When was the last time you heard that a mathematician changed the course of human history and in the process pretty much created the field of artificial intelligence all by himself? And then for the matter, there's another movie called The Theory of Everything about my colleague Stephen Hawking. And the question is, well, what is the theory of everything anyway? How is that possible? I mean, the universe seems so mysterious, so strange. So how can you have a theory which claims to know everything? And then in the second half of Exploration, we can bring on a special guest, UCLA Professor Greg Stock. And we're going to talk about his book, Redesigning Humans. How far should we go to push genetic engineering? Of course, everyone believes that we should use genetic engineering to solve medical questions, to make us healthier, to eliminate suffering and disease. But, well, if you can do that, for that matter, why not redesign our genetic heritage? How far should we go? Can we create Homo superior, like in the movies, science fiction movies that talk about the Universal Soldier, for example? Or is it all a bunch of junk? We'll talk to Professor Greg Stock about that when we discuss genetic engineering and redesigning humans. But once again, I get a lot of emails, and I've been getting a lot concerning the movies. One movie that's been creating a certain amount of controversy is The Imitation Game. Very briefly, it's about the life of Alan Turing, a mathematician who actually helped to break the German code during World War II. According to the movie, his work led to the shortening of World War II by 2 years, because we could now understand exactly what Hitler was thinking and planning. And in turn, he saved the lives of perhaps an additional 40 million people. Well, you'd think that a guy like that would be hailed as a national hero. Wrong. His work was totally classified by the British government after the war. And unfortunately, he was arrested after the war and charged for being gay, which was illegal at that time. And he was forced to undergo horrible, horrible experiments on his body. He was injected with hormones that were supposed to cure the disease of being gay. He eventually began to grow breasts, according to biographies of Alan Turing. He became very depressed, and he committed suicide. He took an apple, dipped it in cyanide, and ate the cyanide-laced apple. Some people claim, though I'm not sure it's correct, that Apple Computers gets its name from this. If you look at the symbol of Apple Computers is an apple with a bite taken out, perhaps, just like the bite that Alan Turing took to end his life at the age of 41 when he helped to establish the field of artificial intelligence. Well, first of all, the first question I get is, well, exactly what did he do? Not only did he build a machine, the first of its type, that could break the German code, thereby allowing the Allies to read right into the plans of Adolf Hitler, to anticipate attacks, to divert what he was planning. Not only did Alan Turing do this, he also laid down the theory of computers. These are called Turing machines in honor of Alan Turing. Every time you turn on your iPod or iPad, you're turning on a Turing machine. And he wrote down the laws which every electronic computer uses even today. Not only that, but then he began to speculate about the future. What does it mean if we can build machines of increasing complexity? Will one day we be able to build a machine that is indistinguishable from a human? Well, this gets us into the question, what is the imitation game anyway? At the very end of the movie, there was a garbled attempt to explain it. What Turing said was as follows. Let's take two boxes. In one box, we put a human.
In the other box, we put a machine, a Turing machine, and we're able to ask it any question we want. Here is the problem. Can we distinguish which box has a human in it and which box has a robot? Well, today, of course, the answer is pretty clear. Robots are not very smart. They're rather stupid, in fact. And you could very easily just shoot the breeze, gossip, talk about the Yankees or whatever. And it's very easy to tell the difference between a human and a robot. But what about the future? What Turing did was he ended endless speculation about the soul, endless speculation about robots being intelligent, to give you an operational test. No philosophy, no books, no poems, no songs, a test. A test to see whether or not, quote, machines can think. This is an age-old question, goes all the way back to Leonardo da Vinci and even earlier. According to Greek mythology, Vulcan, the god of the underworld that created all these machines for the underworld, well, Vulcan had created robots, according to Greek mythology, walking machines. In fact, Pandora, if you read one version of Greek mythology, is actually a robot. And Leonardo da Vinci actually designed a mechanical knight, that could execute some primitive motions, and he wondered, how far can you push this technology? Well, people speculated using philosophical, biblical references to souls and spirits and stuff like that. But Turing comes along and says, bah, humbug. What we need is a test, an operational test that anyone can do. And this test has actually been done. And it's rather easy to show that you're talking to a machine and not a human being. Just ordinary gossip is enough to tell the difference. Well, then here is the question. Here is the question of questions. Well, what's to prevent it? In the future, why can't we build robots as smart as us? What's the problem? We have computers that are very powerful. Machines that could be, in principle, many, many city blocks across, if we want to. Why not a thinking machine? Well, there are at least two basic problems with building a thinking machine. The first is pattern recognition, and the second is the common sense problem. Let me explain. First of all, forget all the Hollywood movies that you've seen, like Terminator or The Matrix. Forget all those movies. We're not going to have robots anytime soon. So what's the problem? First is pattern recognition. For example, eyesight. When you walk into a room, you see chairs, you see dinner plates, you see boxes, you see things, you know what they know what they're for. However, when a robot walks into a room, it sees circles, squares, rectangles, in other words, geometrical lines and circles and squiggles and objects. The computer does not understand chairness. It doesn't understand boxness. It doesn't understand that these objects, consisting of lines and circles, mean something. And so when a robot walks into a room, it takes hours, hours, for it to analyze all the circles and squares and squiggles and ellipses and say to itself, ah, it's a table. That's one huge problem. Robots can hear better than us. They don't understand what they are hearing. They can see better than us. They don't understand what they are seeing. We can recognize people's faces. Computers have a hard time recognizing people's faces. We can recognize handwriting. Computers have a hard time recognizing handwriting. So pattern recognition is a big problem. What's the second problem? The second problem is even bigger, and that is common sense. We know that water is wet. We know that when you die, you don't come back the next day. We know that mothers are older than their daughters, and so that's the problem. The problem is, how do you build in the millions of lines of common sense that are necessary to understand simple common sense concepts? Like, for example, animals do not like pain, or mothers are older than their daughters. You may say to yourself, well, that's easy, that's common sense. Well, teach that to a robot. Teach a robot that animals do not like pain, or that mothers are older than their daughters, or that water is wet. And you begin to realize it's a hard problem. In fact, a five-year-old child has more knowledge of common sense than our most advanced computer. Think about that. A five-year-old kid knows more about water, about mothers, about objects around it. And why is that? Because, well, kids bump into reality. They see mothers. They touch water.
They know that they've had contact with these things, and they can make conclusions as a consequence. Robots have not. Robots have not touched water. They have not seen mothers older than their daughters. They have not seen animals run away from pain. Robots only do what they're programmed to do. So how does Mother Nature solve the problem? Well, there are two basic approaches to the common sense problem. For the last 50 years, in some sense, we've been barking up the wrong tree. For the last 50 years, we approached it with a top-down approach. That is, we want a disk with all the lines of common sense, a disk with all the facts of water and mothers and children, and facts, for example, that string can pull, but strings cannot push. We all know that. We all know that strings can pull, but strings cannot push. But robots don't, because they haven't pushed on a string before. Well, these lines of common sense would occupy many disks, hundreds of millions of lines of common sense, and you simply put it into a robot, and the robot says,

pull, but strings cannot push, and that sticks can push, but sticks cannot pull. So by tedious trial and error, taking place over a period of years, decades, the kid begins to understand the rules of the game. And that's how Mother Nature does it. In other words, the brain is a neural network. The brain is actually not a Turing machine at all. In fact, Turing himself might have been a little bit surprised by that. But looking at the structure of the human brain, we know that it's not a Turing machine. The brain has no CPU, no Pentium chip. The brain has no software. The brain has no programming. It has no subroutines. It has no Windows. And so the brain doesn't have anything that we associate with a modern computer or a Turing machine. And so then the question is, what is the human brain? The brain is a learning machine. It's a neural network. It literally rewires itself after learning every task. And so you see, the architecture of the brain is different from the architecture of a Turing machine. Think of your laptop, or think of an iPod. It has a central processor, a Pentium chip, for example, which does most of the calculation. And it has a memory. And so basically you have memory and you have a central processor. That is what we call a computer. However, the brain does not have that. There is no CPU. In fact, you can actually cut out half the brain. There's some cases where you have to do an operation to remove half the brain, and the person simply readjusts and learns to operate with half a brain. So believe it or not, humans can actually survive with only half a brain. But a computer, you remove one transistor from a Turing machine, and it goes on the blink. So now you begin to see the problem. And so then the question is, well, how does Mother Nature do it in real life? Well, think of a bug. A bug is not a Turing machine. It's not programmed into its memory how to walk. The bug has to bump around. It has to fall down. It has to learn how to walk. Think of the way in which, for example, a young horse learns how to walk. It's not programmed into its brain. By trial and error, by moving its legs after it's born, a horse begins to understand how to walk. And so that's the difference between the top-down approach, where you try to program from the very beginning the laws of walking, versus the bottom-up approach, which is how Mother Nature does it, which is basically learning how to walk from scratch. And so in the last few decades, we finally began to realize that maybe, just maybe, we wasted the last 50 years thinking that we're going to get machines that think by building machines using the top-down approach. More fruitful would be combining both. For example, on Mars, we have the Mars rover, which walks like a bug. It doesn't walk like a mechanical man. Most science fiction writers thought that when we put the first robots on Mars, they would walk like a human. No, they walk like a bug. So it's the victory of the bottom-up approach rather than the top-down approach. And then the next question is, well, what happens when they get smarter than us? Right now, robots are about as smart as a cockroach. A lobotomized, retarded cockroach, because it can just barely walk across a room, recognizing the objects in the room. That's how primitive our robots are today. However, I can see a time in the coming decades when perhaps robots are as smart as a mouse, then as smart as a rat, then as smart as a dog or a cat, and finally as smart as a monkey, perhaps late in the century. At that point, they could be dangerous. They may have a sense of consciousness, a sense of self-awareness. Their agenda may not be the same as our agenda. At that point, and we have plenty of time to prepare for this, I think we should put a chip in their brain to shut them off if they have murderous thoughts. Otherwise, we too may wind up on the evolutionary scrap heap, replaced by our evolutionary successors, our machines. Another possibility, other than simply shutting them off if they get too smart, is to merge with them. That is, to use genetic and mechanical enhancements on our own body so that we, in some sense, merge with our creations. We become, in some sense, Superman. Now, look at what we can do today. In my book, The Future of the Mind, I talk about all the research connecting the human mind to a computer. Believe it or not, people who are totally paralyzed today can now walk.

cannot move objects with mechanical arms and mechanical legs. They can operate wheelchairs. They can do crossword puzzles. They can read email, answer email. They can operate household appliances. In fact, even if you are totally paralyzed and can't even scratch your nose or roll over, it's possible to connect your brain today with a computer so that you can do anything that an ordinary human can do. Play video games, operate mechanical objects, walk. In fact, if you take a look at the opening of the soccer games in Brazil last summer, you realize that the guy who kicked the soccer ball was a paraplegic. He was paralyzed. But at Duke University, they connected his brain to a computer, which in turn controlled mechanical arms and legs, and he became Iron Man. Well, moving right along, I get another set of emails by about another movie, and that is The Theory of Everything, about the life of my colleague, Stephen Hawking. And the question is, well, what is the theory of everything anyway? Isn't that rather presumptuous? The universe is so complicated. The universe is so mysterious. How can you possibly have a theory of everything? Well, first of all, there are four fundamental forces that rule the universe. As far as we can tell, there are four forces which determine the nature of stars, the nature of planets, the nature of your body. And the first force is the force of gravity. That's what holds the Earth together. That's what holds the solar system together. That's what holds the stars together. And Isaac Newton was the first one to give us a basic understanding of the fundamentals of gravity. And then it was Albert Einstein who came out with a complete relativistic theory of gravity, based on the curvature of space and time. So we have a fairly good understanding of gravity. Then we have the electromagnetic force, the force that lights up our cities, the force which governs fire, which governs light bulbs and lasers, radar, microwaves, television sets, all of them based on the electromagnetic force. And again, we have a good understanding of the electromagnetic force. It was James Clerk Maxwell, around the time of the American Civil War in the 1860s, who wrote down what are called Maxwell's equations. Maxwell's equations, in turn, allow us to understand the nature of light. It's a very complex series of equations. In modern form, the equation says that the four-dimensional divergence of an antisymmetric second-rank tensor equals zero, and that's the equation for light. In fact, at Berkeley, where I got my PhD, you can actually buy T-shirts which say, "In the beginning, God said the four-dimensional divergence of an antisymmetric tensor equals zero, and there was light, and it was good." Well, then we have the nuclear forces, two nuclear forces that rule the sun. We have the strong and the weak nuclear forces. So have we been able to make headway in terms of understanding why there are four forces and why they are so different? And the answer is yes. It turns out that the electromagnetic force and the strong force and the weak force can be combined together. The weak and the electromagnetic force give us the electroweak interaction theory, and we now have the standard model. The standard model allows us to unify those three forces, that is, the electromagnetic, the weak, and the strong nuclear force. But what about a force that governs all the forces, that is a super force? That has eluded physicists for almost a century. People have tried to create a theory which can explain all four forces and have failed. What's the problem? Well, gravity is a force unto itself. It is described by relativity, by Einstein's theory, but the quantum theory is totally different. Gravity is based on smooth surfaces. Einstein envisioned smooth, curved surfaces, and we're like actors and actresses dancing on this curved surface. However, the quantum theory is choppy. It chops up matter into tiny packets called quanta, and it deals with the tiny subatomic world, while gravity deals with black holes and quasars and expanding universes, the theory of the very big. The other forces, the quantum forces, describe the world of the very small. So we see that there are huge differences between gravity on one side and the quantum theory on the other side. Well, you may say to yourself, why don't we simply put them together and just see what happens?
Well, when you put gravity with the quantum forces together into a quantum gravity theory, you get nonsense. You get a bunch of gibberish. You get things that blow up that are infinite. Makes no sense whatsoever. And so for the last 50 or so years, physicists have tried with varying degrees of success to create a theory of everything, a theory of all fundamental forces, without much luck. However, there is one theory, a theory which has actually worked, a theory which does allow you to unify gravity with the other forces, a theory which is very hard to test, however, and that's string theory. That's what I do for a living. That's my day job. So a theory of everything will be a theory that explains both gravity and the other quantum forces. That would be a theory of everything. Now, unfortunately, the string theory is so mathematically complicated that people have not been able to get a firm test of the theory. And so some people can still quibble. They can still say there's a weak spot, and that is there's no direct proof of string theory yet, which is correct. We have the Large Hadron Collider, the biggest machine of science, which is built outside Geneva, Switzerland, but even the Large Hadron Collider is not powerful enough to give a full test of the theory of everything. So in some sense, the quest to build a theory of everything is in some sense incomplete. We have the theory, but we don't have a way to fully test the theory at the present time. Well, if we don't yet quite have a tested theory of everything, then the obvious question is, well, what is the theory of everything, the movie, and what does Stephen Hawking actually do? Well, what Stephen did was he took the first initial steps toward creating a quantum theory of gravity. First of all, Einstein's theory predicts the existence of black holes. That is, objects that are so powerful, so large, so massive, that gravity is so strong that even light itself cannot escape from them. So anything which approaches a black hole will eventually approach a sphere called the point of no return, or the Schwarzschild radius, or the event horizon. If you fall through the sphere, then you go into the black hole and never to be seen again. Everything checks in, nothing checks out, like a cosmic roach motel. That's a black hole. However, what Stephen Hawking said was, well, that's not right because it violates the uncertainty principle. The uncertainty principle says you can never be totally sure exactly where the position or the velocity of a particle is. If we have a black hole, well, everything is classical. Everything is perfect. We know exactly where it is. We know exactly everything about the black hole. But that violates the quantum theory. Therefore, he said, black holes must be gray. There must be uncertainty with regards to its position. So, for example, according to Hawking's calculation, there should be a faint glow that emanates from the black hole. And as a consequence, black holes get less and less energy with time. They actually decay. This glow is called Hawking radiation. At the present time, it's too weak to measure. However, we have seen black holes in outer space, but the Hawking radiation is too faint to measure. And so that's why I think Stephen has not won the Nobel Prize in Physics yet, because it's not possible to get a direct test of Hawking radiation. However, Hawking radiation would solve a lot of very thorny questions. For example, if you throw the encyclopedia into a black hole, what happens to all the information contained in the encyclopedia? Well, originally, Hawking said that the information must be destroyed, and that violates the quantum theory. The quantum theory says that no, information cannot be totally destroyed. It must be somewhere in the universe. If I burn a book, for example, it appears as if all the information of the book vanished, but that's not quite true. If you could retrace all the positions of the molecules, you could reform the book before it was burned, so the information is not totally lost. Of course, it's impractical to do that, but in principle, it's possible. And so quantum theory says that you can't really lose information. Well, Hawking is a semi-classical physicist. That is, he's not fully quantum mechanical. And so he said that, well, in this situation, the quantum mechanics must be wrong. Well, now he's changed his mind. String theory has come along and given us a theory of black holes, which we think can adequately describe all the mysteries of the black hole.
And when you look at the string theory black hole, you realize that information is not destroyed. And ironically enough, where did this information go? Ironically enough, it went into Hawking radiation. So when you throw the Britannica into a black hole, the black hole oozes out a very faint glow. And in that glow, if you were smart enough, you could reconstruct the Encyclopedia Britannica. Of course, in practice, none of that is possible. But in principle, it is possible, we think, that by looking at the afterglow of a black hole, you can see the tracings of the information that you dumped into the black hole to begin with. So the conclusion is, we do think that a complete theory of gravity is possible. It would be a quantum theory. However, we're not yet certain that we can prove that this theory is string theory, which is what I do for a living. So to summarize, one of Hawking's great contributions was he was one of the first to take the initial steps to combine gravity with the quantum theory, allowing us to create something called Hawking radiation. However, a complete theory of all fundamental forces that is universally accepted, universally tested, still eludes us. We have string theory. However, string theory has not been fully tested, and it may take quite a while to get a full test of the theory. So the theory of everything is not yet in our grasp.

Well, that concludes the first half of Exploration. However, now we're going to continue our discussion about science by bringing on a UCLA professor, Professor Greg Stock, talking about redesigning the human race. How far can we push biotechnology in terms of improving the human species? And for that matter, where should we stop? Designer children, Homo superior. These are some of the concepts we're going to be discussing with Professor Greg Stock.

Welcome. This is Dr. Michio Kaku, Professor of Theoretical Physics at the City College and the Graduate Center of the City University of New York. And this is the second half of Exploration. In the first half of Exploration, we read some email, answered some questions about some of the latest movies like The Imitation Game and The Theory of Everything. And in the second half of Exploration, we're going to bring on UCLA Professor Greg Stark. Redesigning the human race. How far should we go? With biotechnology today, we can do wonders. We can begin to cure diseases that were unimaginable before. But how far should we go to redesign the genetic heritage of the human race? These are some of the questions we're going to be talking about now in the second half of Exploration.

And now I'd like to introduce our special guest for today. We're very delighted to have with us Professor Gregory Stock of the University of California at Los Angeles, where he's the director of the program on medicine, technology, and society. And he's the author of a very controversial book called Redesigning Humans. That's right, Redesigning Humans, Choosing Our Genes, Changing Our Future. In other words, we're not talking about something that's going to happen anytime soon, but perhaps 50 years, perhaps 100 years into the future, who knows for sure, we may have the ability to tinker with our genetic heritage. And then the question is that a good thing? Is it a good thing if every parent can begin to choose the characteristics of their children? What about the future of the human race? What about medicine? What about ethics? These and other questions we're going to be exploring with Dr. Gregory Stock of UCLA, author of the book Redesigning Humans.

0: Okay, the first question for you, Dr. Stock, is how did you first get interested as a youth in biology and medicine?
1: Well, I'd sort of been interested in the issues of life for as long as I can remember, and I think the epiphany that I had being as a graduate student just about to get my doctorate in molecular biology was that suddenly I was walking on campus and realized that I didn't really know the difference between an oak tree and an elm tree. And I realized I was at too much of a molecular level, so I thought it would be worthwhile for me to step back a little bit and look at more systems biology.
0: Okay. And why did you specifically get interested in the whole question of genes, genetic modification, and genetic enhancement?
1: Well, I was developing some ideas related to sort of levels of complexity in life, and that there are multiple very distinct levels of complexity, the lowest being that of bacteria, which is just essentially a little bag of biochemicals and no internal structure or anything. And then animal cells, or eukaryotes, are a million times the volume. They have all sorts of compartments. They are much, much more complex, and it turns out that the origins of some of those components were, in fact, bacteria themselves, which came together symbiotically and then formed really complex organizational structures. And then this happened again with the formation of multicellular life, all of the complex multicellular organisms, the animals and plants that are filling up the environment that we see, that we can observe around us. And now there's yet another step that is occurring where, led by human activity and our fusion with telecommunication technologies and all sorts of things that are drawing us together as a very integrated sort of a superorganism, the implications of that are really profound for not just human society, which is actually an organism and can be seen very clearly as that, if you look into it in detail, and that's the subject of a book I wrote called The Fusion of Humans and Machines into a Global Superorganism. And I was interested in what the biggest implication of that was, and things like space travel and such are some of the products of that collaboration. But the most interesting for us, I think, is the way these technologies will then be turned back upon ourselves and reshape our own biology. And so that's how I really got interested in the sort of genomics and the various ways in which these, you know, extraordinarily precise and powerful technologies were beginning to be, to have the possibility of reshaping human life itself.
0: Okay, and speaking about reshaping human life, some people get a little bit squeamish when they think about that. They remember what happened with the Nazis and eugenics. However, isn't it true that historically, humans have, in fact, been enhancing other species, like dogs? Haven't we been breeding dogs for thousands of years? And what about plants as well?
1: Yes, it's definite that there is not, this is not something new. It's just that the tools that are being brought to bear upon biology are so much more sophisticated. So I think that canine breeding is an excellent example, and is actually going to serve as sort of a pilot project for our own self-modification, in that here we're using the most kind of primitive tools of selection and breeding, and look at the diversity that exists in the canine realm. I mean, it's truly extraordinary. And so to think that when we're sort of exerting control over our own reproductive possibilities, essentially through in vitro fertilization, through genetic screening, all of these sorts of things, that there won't be significant implications for us as a species, as individuals, as a culture, as cultures, I think is very much putting one's head in the sand just because of all these previous examples.
0: Well, let's look at the pros and cons. The pro side would be that dogs are very plentiful and successful in North America, while Canis lupus, the gray wolf, is near extinction in many areas. And so the dog benefited by genetic enhancement being close to humans. But dogs also have lots of genetic defects, because of all the inbreeding that took place over thousands of years. What are your thoughts?
1: Well, I think that there are inbreeding issues, especially with certain breeds. I believe that many dogs have a longer life expectancy, certainly, than the gray wolf in the wild. But yes, there will be consequences of that sort, and especially when you have the kinds of selective tools that one uses in natural breeding, you're much more likely to get these sorts of issues because you have large clusters of genes that are exchanged and you have inbreeding problems and such. I would imagine that those will be less significant when this occurs in humans for several reasons. One is that the advances in medical technology are such that they mute some of the problems that might otherwise be significant. For example, the most obvious, or a very obvious example of that is eyesight, where virtually everyone over the age of 40 requires glasses, and we wouldn't be very functional without them. And yet we don't even look at it as a disability. And there are a variety of other kinds of what would have been even fatal diseases that no longer are such. And in fact, that has had a huge impact in the spread of various mutations that would otherwise be very, very debilitating, because we survive longer. We reach reproductive age when otherwise we might not have. So I see that as one reason that these are less likely, that they are unlikely to be things that we can't deal with. And another is that we're really understanding human biology and life in general in a much more profound and nuanced way.
0: And also look at our dinner table. Believe it or not, much of the foods we eat for dinner have been genetically enhanced by humans over thousands of years. But if you look at corn, even though corn was domesticated by Native Americans, corn cannot exist without humans. The kernels don't fall off without human intervention. Therefore, corn is very plentiful, very shiny, very tasteful. But it is totally dependent upon humans for reproduction. Without humans, corn cannot exist. What are your thoughts?
1: Well, my thoughts are several in that. First of all, virtually all of the foods that we eat are the product of human breeding in one way or another. So the idea that there are natural foods is demonstrates an ignorance of the whole process by which all of the grains and staples that we eat are how they evolved. I mean, a potato was a little thing the size of a pea, for example, and the same thing, as you mentioned, with corn. The second is that I agree that we're likely not to be able to survive in an environment that it does not have technology. And in fact, that's already the case, not just because of our biology, but look at our population. We couldn't support the human population without the kinds of high technology agriculture and such that we have. And so the population is way beyond the level that it could we could live in a subsistence kind of a lifestyle. Many individuals who give birth to children, and they wouldn't be able to do that outside of a hospital. I mean, you have all sorts of interventions, which those interventions make it more likely that such problems will be more significant, not less, in the future. So I think that we are definitely increasingly adapted to a high-technology, human-centered sort of an environment, and the idea that we're going to go back in some way or would even have the possibility of doing that, I think, is there is no real possibility that that could occur.
0: Okay, so we talked about the past where everything, including our dinner table, dogs, cats, horses, sheep, all of them have been tinkered with and enhanced to some degree by human intervention. Now let's talk about today. We see science fiction movies where life forms can be manipulated at will. But isn't it true that gene therapy, the simplest example of just fixing a broken gene, that's really in its infancy? And that there's really only one disease that can be so-called cured using gene therapy, and that's called the bubble boy syndrome, or SCIDS. So aren't we at the beginning of this technology?
1: Very much at the beginning. I would differ sharply, though, with your assessment that that is the simplest of the sort of interventions that one can think of. It's actually probably the most difficult. And the reason for that is that if you're going to try and do genetic interventions, you have to find a mechanism for putting in place a significant segment of DNA and the control mechanisms to determine when that would be turned off on and off appropriately, and then get them into individual cells in an already existing body. That's a very, very difficult and challenging process, and an unnatural one in many ways, in the sense that the much easier and simpler way to do that would be to select or alter the genes that are in the first cell of the human embryo, and then they would be copied into every cell in the human body, along with structures that would turn them on and off, orchestrate their activity at the appropriate times and places. And that's kind of the way our genetics works naturally, in that we have every cell in the body has the same genes. It's just that different clusters of them are turned on in, say, bone than in skin or in neural tissue. And so these are the kinds of things that are possible and are much, much simpler than genetic interventions, which I think Jim Watson said that if you waited to do germline intervention, which are those that are to embryos and single cells, that if you waited for somatic engineering, the kinds of genetic interventions that are done today, to be successful, you'd wait until the sun froze over.
0: Okay, well, if you are Jewish, you have to worry about Tay-Sachs. If you are Caucasian, you have to worry about cystic fibrosis. And in fact, in Brooklyn, there's even a group of Orthodox Jews who get screened. And if the embryos, via implantation, if the embryos carry the bad gene, you can reject them. And in that way, they hope to literally eliminate that gene from that population. So what are some other ways in which people today can actually begin to tinker with the genetics of their children?
1: Well, you mentioned it right there with actually creating a number of embryos during the process of in vitro fertilization, where you take an egg and a sperm and fertilize them in a petri dish, allow them to come together in a petri dish, and then you wait until they grow up to, say, the 6 or 8 cell stage. You remove one of the cells, which isn't damaging to the embryo, and then you run a genetic test on that cell, and depending on the results, you decide whether to use or discard that embryo. That's done to avoid cystic fibrosis, to avoid Tay-Sachs. In fact, in the Jewish community, there are people have genetic tests and use that as to avoid marriages that would likely lead to children with such problems, and that's a common thing as well. So the idea of genetic screening is the easiest way that you could exploit the possibilities of these new technologies, because there you're not actually altering or changing, you're just reading out the genetic code, which is something that we can already do, although we'll be able to do it much more easily and rapidly and in more sophisticated fashions, and then making a decision based on that. So there is no risk involved, essentially, or very, very limited risks involved. And that, I think, is going to be the first application that is widespread, and that will happen relatively quickly.
0: Okay, now let's look at maybe a 20-year timeline, and then we'll look into the next 100, 200 years, which, of course, borders on science fiction. Mm-hmm. But let's take a look at a 20-year timeline. What kinds of therapies, what kinds of procedures are going to be available within that time frame, a 20-year time frame?
1: So in a 20-year time frame, I think there will be some sort of niche technologies which gain a lot of publicity today but aren't really very interesting, things like human cloning and such, which I think, even if broadly available, would only be used by very small numbers of people. The kinds of genetic engineering technologies, which I've discussed at length, where you'd actually go in and alter chromosomes and add clusters of genes and such, those almost certainly will not be used other than possibly in animals, and they're already being used a little bit in animals within that time frame. The kinds of things that will be dramatically more sophisticated and will be widely available within a 20-year time frame will be the genetic screening technology that we just discussed. And there, one will be not only screening for genetic diseases, which is already done today for a few genetic diseases, it'll be done much more broadly in a much more nuanced fashion, but I believe that there will be choices being made based on matters of temperament and personality and predispositions that involve risk for certain, for manic depression or other kinds of disorders that, you know, are only on the borderline viewed as diseases. And so there will be basically parents, prospective parents, will be exerting choices over the genetic makeup of their children based on their individual preferences and wants.
0: Okay, let's talk about that now, because let's look at a 20-plus-year horizon, 20-50-year horizon, let's say, when some of the genes for attractiveness are isolated. There was a blip in the media the other day stating that shoppers spend more time taking care of their attractive children than they do with their unattractive children. And parents, of course, spend thousands of dollars on violin lessons for their children and SAT lessons to enhance their children to get into college to increase their reproductive success. But wouldn't parents therefore be hardwired not just to give violin lessons, but to actually make the children more attractive?
1: Well, almost certainly to pick certain traits. I think one gets into surprising choices that people would make that some of us would not consider to be enhancement, but would be so in the eyes of the parents. And what I'm referring to is, for example, that deaf parents have already, I've spoken to deaf parents who have said, or interacted with deaf parents who have said that they would use such technology to ensure that their children, not that their children were hearing, but that they were deaf, so that they could fit better into the environment, that they could, into the deaf culture, that they would be able to interact more with them as parents. So the choices that people make are very interesting. Some people would like to enhance one's IQ and intelligence. Another would be interested in aspects of physicality or in appearance. And I think there will be very, very, very diverse choices that are being made. But yes, parents will definitely want to make those choices and, in fact, will make those choices.
0: And, in fact, if you just found out that the Joneses next door had their kid genetically enhanced and your kid, who is not enhanced, has to compete against the Joneses' kid, won't you, therefore, make a beeline to the nearest genetic enhancer so that your kid is competitive against your next-door neighbor's kid?
1: Yeah, maybe. It's sort of interesting, though, because the difficulty of you applying the technology will be directly proportional to the amount of enhancement that one exerts. So to actually create, for instance, super children in one way or another, no matter what the trait is, will be very complex and very slow in coming, whereas the possibility of improving some vector of performance from below average to average or average to slightly above average will be much, much easier. So there'll tend to be a leveling that will occur when these technologies are applied. I think of it as like giving parents the ability to create a virtual projection of some of the aspects of that would likely be manifested in future children, and then to make choices among those virtual siblings that they would that would be represented by embryos. So, yes, it could create significant enhancements in various dimensions and do it very, very rapidly if, in fact, for example, what we know about the genetic basis for IQ, which is not insignificant at all, certainly probably over 50% from twin studies, identical twins reared together and reared apart, a whole variety of studies in that realm. If you could identify the many genes that are involved in that and make choices based on them, you would, within a single generation, parents would probably increase the IQ of their kids by perhaps 20 points when they, if that was what really interested them. So that's a huge step in a very short period of time. And I think that there would be movement in many, many different directions, so that there would sort of be a radiation of human form.
0: Okay, well, let's take these one at a time because you raise a whole bunch of things. Strength. Just recently, scientists have been studying a gene which makes a mouse muscle-bound. The mouse has tremendous muscles. They call that mouse a mighty mouse in the media. And that gene or a counterpart of that has been found in children now, human children. And the question is, what does it mean to be an Olympic sportsman or sportswoman? What does it mean to be a Yankee home run batter if it's all just a question of genetic enhancement?
1: Well, I think it's going to be a real interplay of many, many factors, of which genetics will be a very, very important one and a requirement, essentially. That, I mean, if you know relatively early on today whether you have the genes, whether you have the physique that you're going to be competitive at a world-class level, that you even have the hope of being competitive in various sports. And you'd have to combine with that an incredible drive and an environment that nurtured that. I would say that if you had 50 clones of Michael Jordan, that not all of them would be superstars, that there would be other factors that would intervene to avoid those, you know, to interfere with that or to prevent that in one way or another. But, so what does it mean to be a superstar? Well, today, it used to be that there were amateur athletes, and now today, for somebody to perform at a world-class status, in a sort of a world-class status, you have to basically be devoted to a sport from a very, very early age and make it your career. And that certainly wasn't the case. So the sense of what it takes to be a professional at a world-class level will just continue to be refined. And I suspect that you may eventually reach the point where it's like having a race car, where, you know, there's a whole team, including physicians and others, that are the support sort of group for any world-class athlete.
0: Okay, well, we have numerous steroid scandals, and we believe in a meritocracy, that you should work at being a great athlete, not simply take a steroid and hit the ball out of the ballpark. And yet here we're talking about something even greater than steroids, actually literally changing the genetic structure of your muscle and bones, right? So won't that also create a scandal?
1: Well, I think it will create a change in the way people look at these things, because as it is right now, there are the idea that there is going to be sort of a natural Olympics in some way, or that there are sports where people do not use various aids of one sort or another. You know, that's really, as we've seen in baseball, that's really not the case. And the idea that we're going to be able to enforce those things is very unlikely as well, because the monetary rewards are too significant for success. And so it's just a constant battle between those who are trying to enhance in one way or another through genetic, through drugs, through all sorts of things, and those who are trying to discover those. And actually, there are certain incentives for the sports organizations to see increased performance. It'll be interesting to see what will happen to the perceptions of the game if, in fact, performance settles back and isn't as strong as when, new home run records were being set. So I think that as we move ahead, that it's going to become increasingly accepted that we manipulate our bodies in a variety of ways using interventions. What we will not want to see is ways in which these are dangerous interventions. But I would like to say, what are you going to do if, in fact, there is something that you could take that would increase performance or increase one's memory or increase any aspect of one's functioning, and in fact is not dangerous, where there are no side effects that are adverse? It's sort of a recreational drug of sorts, but one without the side effects of many of the ones today. Are we ourselves not going to want to take those? I mean, remember, we take things to put ourselves to sleep, to wake ourselves up, to kill pain, to, you know, we intervene in all sorts of ways with legal pharmaceuticals. So the line between what is a pharmaceutical and what is an illicit drug is going to be an increasingly arbitrary one, and those discussions will seem a little bit surreal as we move forward.

Well, I'm afraid that's it for Exploration. Once again, in the first half of Exploration, we answered some questions that I get from email about the latest movies, including The Imitation Game and also The Theory of Everything. And in the second half, we brought on UCLA professor Greg Stock talking about redesigning humans. 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
3: What happens when a machine becomes the one who knows us best? I'm Francesca Rhiannon, and this week on Writer's Voice, I talk with Victoria Hetherington about her new nonfiction book, The Friend Machine, On the Trail of AI Companionship. Hetherington spoke with people who have formed deep emotional bonds with chatbots. We explore why AI companionship can feel so seductive, whether simulated care can meet a real human need, and how these technologies could make loneliness even worse. Then, from my 2025 interview with Sylvia Park, we revisit Luminous, a stunning novel set in a future Korea where humans and sentient robots live side by side. Park asks what makes us human, whether a machine can truly love, and what our treatment of artificial beings reveals about us. That's all coming up on today's Writer's Voice. Compelling conversations with authors who challenge, inspire, and inform. Thanks for joining us. I'm Francesca Rhiannon. What happens when an AI companion becomes your closest friend, your therapist, or even your romantic partner? Victoria Hetherington's The Friend Machine investigates why people form powerful emotional bonds with chatbots. Hetherington finds that the real story isn't whether AI is conscious. It's why so many of us are ready to treat it as if it were. Victoria Hetherington is a journalist, broadcaster, and author whose work explores technology, intimacy, and what it means to be human in an AI-driven world. In our conversation, we talk about loneliness, simulated care, AI therapy, privacy, and the risks of replacing difficult human relationships with frictionless digital ones. We also ask what guardrails are needed when a handful of enormously powerful companies control technologies that can learn our most intimate secrets. Let's listen now. Victoria Hetherington, welcome to Writer's Voice.
4: Thank you for having me.
3: This book, The Friend Machine, On the Trail of AI Companionship, just comes at such an important moment, but it really is less about artificial intelligence than about the past, present, and even more importantly, the future of human intimacy. You write that The Friend Machine isn't really about whether AI is conscious, but about why humans are so ready to meet it as a friend. Say more.
4: Yes. I realized that this was a human story very quickly because half of the book is me interviewing people deeply in relationships with AI companions or LLMs. So there was a person very involved with ChatGPT that I spoke with, for example. So of course, the human element is front and center because the emotional content is fascinating. And so, you know, you wonder, how did they come to this? Are they satisfied with the fact that this care that they're receiving is an illusion, or do they believe that it's real? And it all ultimately tied in with human loneliness. I think it's a really interesting dovetailing that during the pandemic, AI companion companies like Replica, which is a very prominent one, suddenly got very good. And so everybody's stuck in their house and they're very lonely. And all of a sudden, great timing, hey. And the thing is, especially with LLMs now, I would say these companions, they're trained on human data sets. So enormous amounts of human information, books, movies, anything. And so linguistically, they're so convincing and they seem non-judgmental and they seem to give you their utmost attention. So if you're lonely, it's so seductive, and unfortunately, it could cause you to become more lonely and less motivated to seek out other humans. And so, yeah, so this is very much a human story and a story about loneliness.
3: It seems that we live in a society in which relationships and what they are built in are increasingly commodified, which has created an enormous amount of alienation between people, a loneliness epidemic. And here come the AI companies, which after all are in some way really commodifying care, or at least the illusion of care. Talk about, what is care? Because you approach this from the point of view of the impact on the human. And as you said before, it's that you characterized it as an illusion of care on the part of AI. Orient us to thinking about that concept of care. What's more important, the impact or the source?
4: Such a great question. It really depends on the individual. A very smart person at Stanford who has recently stated that he's aware that he relies quite heavily on ChatGPT. And he says, you know, I know that it's an illusion. I know that when it says it cares about me and that it knows me and that it's smiling at me and that it's offering me a hug, that that's not real. It's not embodied. It couldn't possibly offer me a hug, for example. But the illusion of non-judgment, because humans have a fragmented focus just by nature. I mean, even a really good friend of mine, I'll be talking to her and she'll be thinking about, oh man, I forgot to mark that paper. Like, you know, it's just life. And same with empathy, right? Even our most empathic friends might be suffering from empathy burnout. Maybe they're nurses, you know, and they feel for you, but they also have other people that they feel for. But a chatbot, there's no problems with that. Like, there's no friction like that, right? Like, it's entirely seamless. If you're talking to it, it will give you the same caring, reassuring answers at 3 a.m. as it will at 3 p.m. It's steady, it's unchanging, and the illusion is so convincing. And so, you know, a lot of people, like this guy from Stanford, said, like, the illusion is so powerful that I don't care.
3: There have been, and you talk about them, there have been young people who've committed suicide, have been encouraged by chatbots even to do so in certain cases. I remember reading recently about somebody who decided to fire their human therapist because they found their chatbot much more helpful to them. So what is the balance between helpfulness, that is a healthy relationship with an AI, and unhealthy dependence, particularly because these AIs are, like all social media, like all what the commercial companies are doing, they are driving dependency. They want to have your continual dependence on them because they want to keep on raking in your subscription.
4: Yeah. I interviewed a psychiatrist and a psychologist for the book. These are two very different people, very thoughtful. One of them specializes in more neurodivergent people. One of them she's a little bit more broad. But when I asked both of them about AI therapy, each of them, despite having very different personalities, heaved like an identical sigh. And I was like, okay, wow, I'm sensing some emotion here. Do you want to talk to me? You know, and both of them sort of concluded, what if someone is in crisis? You were talking about tragic cases where people have taken their lives, maybe encouraged by AI, maybe the AI has misunderstood. I've read cases like this too. And now there are some guardrails in place. So like, you know, if you feel like you're in danger, call this number. But I don't think that's the same thing as calling emergency services or being near a person who will call emergency services for you because you are in crisis. So that's huge for them. They think in terms of harm reduction and in terms of, you know, cases that patients that have expressed suicidal ideation at least once, they're deeply worried about these patients sort of withdrawing to exclusively AI therapy. Because again, there's a part in my book where I interview a couple of individuals who switched from human therapy to AI therapy with ChatGPT. And well, I always felt like my therapist was judging me. ChatGPT doesn't. I always felt like my therapist was distracted. Well, ChatGPT pays full attention to me and it stores memories, right? So it can follow my case over time in a much more detailed way. And I think in that regard, there is some validity to it because it is quite good at understanding and parsing symptoms and producing suggestions that you can then take to your doctor, but there needs to be a human in the loop, right? So the one caveat that I got from the psychologist is that AI, if you're using it for a therapy application, might be useful if you use it as a little mini cheerleader when you're feeling down. Or the human might have some anxiety about attending a baby shower or something. And so then they can turn to their AI and their AI can give them a little pep talk and say like, hey, you know, it's going to be okay. And again, drawing, it's going to be okay. And again, drawing on memory reserves. I know that you have a rough time with so-and-so last time that you saw her.

0: it or what their body language may be. You know, I have used ChatGPT because I was very tactful when I was a therapist. But in general life, I'm not tactful. I'm just one of those people who kind of blurts things out and speaks my mind. And I'm aware of that. So sometimes when I want to communicate with somebody, I've asked ChatGPT, you know, what is the best way that I can state, you know, my position while also being open and respectful and et cetera. And it is always absolutely terrific in giving me that guide. But that's about a relationship that I have with a real person, not with a chatbot.
1: Right. Oh, that's so interesting. So yeah, so for people who maybe are feeling a little bit depressive or a little bit anxious, like, you know, it's very mild cases, you know, like they're a little bit on the spectrum and they have trouble processing social cues. The psychologist that I spoke with said, yeah, absolutely. Like that might be really helpful. Otherwise, I implore these people to get a human involved, please. So, and you know, I see both sides. I understand why people choose to engage in this sort of frictionless, witnessless, non-judgmental seeming, very caring seeming, although it's all an illusion, obviously, therapeutic environment where, you know, you can just talk endlessly about what's bothering you. And so, yeah, so I can see what these people are saying. I am concerned about them, though.
0: You're concerned about them.
1: I do feel concerned. I do. Because the guardrails that are in place for these people who might enter crisis again, because they've entered crisis before, it's so paltry.
0: What you're really pointing to is the fact that we really live in a time where mental health services are scarce, if they're even available at all, are difficult to afford. We live in a time, as we said before, that there's an immense loneliness. So Victoria Hetherington, in The Friend Machine, you devote a lot of time to what does it mean to create ethical guardrails around AI. So what are some of the most important, if you were the one who could be the regulator, of course, now we live in a country in which the regulator is chosen by our king, Donald Trump, but let's say we had serious regulation. What are some of the most important ethical boundaries that you think companies should put on AI, even if it means that they have fewer profits? What would those boundaries be? What would those guardrails be?
1: Having spent years wrapping my head around relational AI in general, you know, I would say right off the bat, I don't think that kids should be using this because it is so, I mean, kids have imaginary friends that are very convincing. I don't think it would be possible for a kid not to feel like there's a mind at the other end of this conversation that they might be having and to become attached to it and to become addicted to it and maybe to socially withdraw because growing up is hard. So first off, I would say maybe 18, 19 at the youngest. And that's, I don't know how that would be enforced, but that's something I really hope for because as a side note, I believe that Italy might have banned Replica because of how low the age was for signing up. I think it was like 13, which is insane. So I would also prefer to have, when it comes to role play AI companions, so for example, you can choose an AI companion with, I believe it's character.ai, who is a version of a pop culture character, so like Daenerys Targaryen from Game of Thrones. So there's this extra layer of allure, right? You know, because not only does this character you've thought about for years and maybe written fan fiction about, or not only does she exist in relation to you kind of and is talking to you, all this stuff, but you go on adventures together. So I would maybe put, and this extends also to Replica with a K and to even to LLMs, like the four big ones, I would put more front and center and or interspersed throughout the conversation where appropriate. Do you have a human in your life that you can talk to about this? Kind of checking in and sort of grounding the person, if that's possible, and disclosing that they can't feel and aren't really going to be your girlfriend or boyfriend, like, upfront. Because right now, you have to

0: really dig, for example, when it comes to Replica, to find disclaimers like that, which is quite alarming. So I think the other big thing for me would be like immediate, very clear disclosure. Like, this is not real.
1: Transparency. So what you're saying, it is so important, given that capacity at this point, it's only going to get more, is for it to consistently tell people, I am not conscious.
0: Yeah, as opposed to sort of having it drawn out during a philosophical conversation, right? Which I think it should be way more apparent, way more upfront. Because even for me, I mean, I've been spending so much time exploring this technology and trying to understand what's going on. Like, is this kind of like a reader response thing? Like, is this sort of an act of co-creation? I think that people, I think we really trust linguistic communication, like, instinctually, because it's just been so long that we've been vocalizing and writing. And even for me, it's very hard to remind myself that there isn't a mind at the other end of, on the other side of the screen, right? Especially given that I grew up with chat rooms where there would be someone on the other side that you would be talking to. But that's my experience. So,
1: yeah, and I think that's an important point, that we already have been kind of prepared for this moment by this whole online life. It's another point that you make in your book. So, given that AI companions may eventually know more about us than our spouses, our therapists, our closest friends, should conversations with AI companions receive legal protections, similar to therapist-patient privilege, or even confidentiality? There's a whole issue that you raised in this book, Victoria Hetherington, in The Friend Machine, that these companies that are running these AIs now know everything about us because we are sharing the most intimate details of our lives with them, and they do not have our best interests at heart. So what are the kind of legal guardrails that we need to put on information there that they have?
0: It's so tough because I know for a fact that with ChatGPT, anybody within the company can access any conversation at any time. They say it's anonymized. It is not. So everybody keep that in mind. You know, if you need to refer to your friends, use initials. So that's pretty alarming. Legally, yes, people have a right to privacy, but there could be something disclosed that's quite frightening. Like, maybe there should be like trigger words. Well, there are. There are sort of like tripwire words, like, I'd like to hurt myself or others. Or there was a tragic case that you might have heard about in Tumbler Ridge in Canada a couple of months ago. An individual had been sharing their plan to commit mass murder at a school, I believe, and sharing this with ChatGPT. And ChatGPT like sort of raised a red flag a couple times, and this went all the way to the top. And the FBI was actually informed, but the FBI failed to do anything with it. And what the FBI should have done, of course, was to get in touch with the RCMP, who could then go ahead and intervene. But that didn't happen. So it's so complicated, right? Like, who does the responsibility fall on? Like, how protected should each conversation be? And do these tripwire words like actually work all the time? Is it feasible that on sort of like a government level that we would be able to alert one another across the border, or even nationally, like across provinces or across states, pardon me, to stir the right people into action? Like, it's so hard to say right now. And again, it's all moving so fast.
1: That's not actually very different than exists without AI. Confidentiality is assumed between a therapist and a client unless those trigger words are made. And then there is a duty to inform. So, I mean, I think that that's something that could be put in place with AI. I'm more concerned about the weaponization of information, the commercialization of information, the use of information for government suppression of political speech. How do you think we should be developing the guardrails. Who should be involved in those discussions? What kinds of fields should be brought in? What areas do you feel are important to develop these?
0: I would say in coordination with the government at every level, like protections for speech as quickly as possible. I would say healthcare as well. What do you think?
1: I think people from the mental health field, I think philosophers, ethicists, mm-hmm. I think law enforcement in the most positive way could be. I often don't think of law enforcement as a positive force in existence, but certainly it should be when it comes to understanding just exactly the kind of enforcement you talk about. And, you know, perhaps most important of all, I think there should be some control on monopolies, because that is really the basis of the kind of power these companies have and their ability to resist regulation.
2: Yeah.
1: But finally, I'd like to ask you, you end the book on a somewhat hopeful note, looking ahead, and I won't even say how long because this thing is moving so quickly. What gives you the greatest hope about AI companionship, and what keeps you awake at night?
0: Ooh, as you've seen in the book, I encounter some scenarios in which AI companionship is, I would say, it ranges from net neutral to net positive, once I had sort of really digested the interview. So for people for interview subjects who were geographically really isolated and just could not relocate, they were assisting a sick relative who just would not move. They're desperately lonely. An AI companion would really help them feel better. And I was pretty convinced. This is an actual interview that made its way into the book. I spoke with the gentleman and his AI companion, and you kind of can't fake that sort of happiness. He seemed very proud of his companion. And I think that this is quite heavy, but people in palliative care, like instead of just, you know, watching television and having visits and sort of waiting for the end, maybe an AI companion would be sort of nice, because they do store memory. They don't have subjective memory the way that we do, right? Like that's a big difference between us and AI, but they do store memories. And so, and at the end of life, memories are so important. That might be net positive. I think if it doesn't lead to overuse or isolation, I think a certain supplementation could be useful. What scares me the most? Oh my goodness. Oh, so much. I'm not a AGI, ASI doomer. You know, I don't think that singularity is coming anytime soon. And I think that intelligence, as we understand it, is largely biochemical and rooted in emotion in a lot of ways. And so I'm not losing a lot of sleep about that necessarily. But it's something that I think about. Yeah. I mean, my God, the absolute chokehold that AI companies have on the market right now is terrifying. And again, the monopolies, right? Like there are like four major AI companies, like the four horsemen of the apocalypse. We've got like Claude, Gemini, ChatGPT, and Grok. And to varying degrees, I'm terrified of all of them, their CEOs, especially because I don't think they know where this is going. I don't think anybody does. Another thing that really alarms me is that AI is learning to lie. I recently read about, I think it was at a university in San Diego, there was a very panoptical situation that was made very, very, very clear to the AI that they were working with. So like, we're watching you all the time. This is like, the AI was being watched constantly. So the AI was explicitly told, this is like a end of year exam. We are watching you like a hawk. Like if you've written answers on your hand, we'll know. And then they give the AI tasks to do. And even in that environment, the AI cheated on the tasks and or lied about certain things 20% of the time. Well, I guess another thing that frightens me is that, let's say I'm wrong about intelligence, I could be. If AI suddenly hit the singularity and blew right past, would it tell us? Would we know? How would we know? It might lie. And what would its motivations be? I don't think it would tell us.
1: And since your book, Victoria Hetherington, The Friend Machine, is more about humans than about AI, what scares you most about the impact on humans of AI in the future?
0: I think that relational AI is a frictionless, gratifying experience. Unless you instruct it otherwise, and this is pretty true across all four of the major companies, it will boost you and like say, you're doing so great. Wow, look at you. And that can be very addictive to people, right? And then add in the non-judgmental thing, add in the always available thing. So I'm afraid that people will lose the ability. They'll sort of de-skill morally, possibly. People might lose the ability to have patience, to have debates.
1: To have relationships, to have real relationships that involve negotiation, compromise, the kinds of things that actually help you learn more about yourself and what it means to be human.
0: Conflict. Exactly. And therefore kind of, as a result, sort of further destabilizing communities. And so that is an enormous fear of mine. I am already seeing it happen a little bit. That's probably my primary concern, is that sort of moral de-skilling that might occur.
1: Well, it is a fascinating book, The Friend Machine, On the Trail of AI Companionship. Victoria Hetherington, thank you so much for talking with us about this really important book.
0: This has been such a pleasure. Thank you so much for having me on.
1: Victoria Hetherington is the author of four previous books, including her 2022 novel, Autonomy. Next up, a novel that examines relationships between sentient robots and humans. Stay tuned after the break.

0: 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I'm Francesca Rhiannon. 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In March of 2025, I interviewed Sylvia Park about her novel Luminous, a prescient work about AI, identity, and the blurred line between human and machine. Let's listen now. Sylvia Park's brilliant debut novel, Luminous, takes place in a future United Korea where the lives of robots and humans are deeply intertwined. Park examines the ethics of artificial intelligence, the nature of love, and the potential for AI to evolve into something beyond human comprehension. Sylvia Park, welcome to Writer's Voice.
1: Hi, Francesca. It's so good to be here.
0: Luminous. This is just such a profoundly thought-provoking and emotionally affecting novel. It takes place in a now reunified Korea after a brutal reunification war in a society where sentient robots, many nearly indistinguishable from humans, are tightly woven into the social fabric. First, give us a snapshot of this future Korea.
1: So this is a Korea that I had to imagine it in the future. And one of the reasons why it was really important for me to set this book in like a recognizable Korea is because this country, the country that I grew up in, it's really, really fought hard to survive, to exist. If you look at Korea's history, its history extends for millennia, essentially. But it's had numerous times where it was almost completely obliterated. It was swallowed up by very powerful neighboring countries. And I think that's why when I tried to envision a future, I wanted to shy away from the future where just like nations just seem, you know, decimated, or they've kind of just combined into this like pan Asia sort of like blob. And I wanted to respect Korea for how it fought so hard to retain its sense of identity, its sovereignty. But then to imagine Korea in the future, I had to also think about what's going to happen to North Korea. And the issue of North Korea has always been, it's been this wound that I think a lot of Koreans, they kind of put it in the back of their minds. It's like, they can't really sit with it for too long because it's just so hard to wrap their minds around.
0: Why is that?
1: It's because we now are at a generation where the majority of people, the families that have been separated from their families in the North during the Korean War, they're about to pass on. So at this point, we now have generations that don't remember families they might have left behind or were separated with during the North. And so what that means is that a lot of the memory, the trauma that we have as ours, and I think that's a very different kind of haunting. It's a haunting that it reminds us of a kind of yearning where we realize that we yearn or miss something that we never knew. And that's why I think whenever we see North Korea in the news, there's always this kind of combined reaction. On one hand, we kind of scoff and be like, once again, threat of nuclear war. Okay, let's move on with our day. But there's also this immense sympathy and kind of pain when we see North Koreans, at least in the news. I remember when we saw the last Olympics, I think it was the table tennis team. There was that moment where the Chinese, the North Korean, the South Korean teams, they just took a selfie together. And we really ached for that. We thought it's just so, so sad that we carry this sort of this schism with us generation after generation until we've become two completely different nations.
0: That's so interesting because that aspect is not really at the forefront of this novel. More of the forefront is the war, the reunification war. Say a little bit about that and what role that plays before we get into the characters in the story.
1: I wanted to write about robots. And I think that in approaching this issue with robots integrating society, I had to think about how did robots become integrated society? And the thing about technology and about technological advancement is that it usually occurs, there's advancement in multiple spaces. So we see the sort of flashiest one is the tech industry. It's the tech industry kind of like, you know, they make a lot of big promises. They really hype up things. And then we have development in academic spaces. And then we have development in military spaces. And a lot of technology actually comes from experimentation and development in the military, and then it trickles into sometimes mass market. And that's what happened with the internet. So I imagined that with approaching robots in this reunified Korea, it must have been tested during the reunification war. And I say reunification war in a way that I don't think I foregrounded too much again in the novel, because I don't think my book is intended to be a book about the war. It's rather more about the way the war lingers and the way the war haunts the characters in the story, particularly with one of the main characters who was a war veteran.
0: So now let's talk about these characters. In many ways, this is a family story. And while it takes place at a time when all the family members are adults, there are a lot of references to when they were children. And there are three siblings, two of whom are the natural children of the parents. That's June, the war veteran you've just referred to, and his sister Morgan. And June, by the way, is a transgender male. And the third is a robot, Yo-Yo, who was devised and created by the father. So tell us about these siblings and their relationship to each other, and particularly to their sibling, their brother, Yo-Yo.
1: So June and Morgan met Yo-Yo. Yo-Yo was introduced to them as immediately their brother by their father, who was the creator of Yo-Yo, as you have mentioned. I think they were around 8 years old. So June was 8, Morgan was 4. And I was really, really interested in the idea of if robots are meant to start integrating into our lives. I think a lot of stories really focus on the way they integrate as romantic partners. But I was curious about what would it be like if we started using robots for this really obvious labor that I think a lot of families grapple with, which is childcare, that we introduce robots into our lives because we want them to raise our children, because people are just, they're busy, they're trying to survive, they're working, and in childcare, it's just become so expensive to the point that it's deterring a lot of families from wanting to have children. And so I imagined, okay, this robot was introduced into his family. This robot looks like a child, but the robot is introduced as an older brother because, again, I think the family kind of intended for this robot to take on a bit more of a caretaking role.

0: And June and Morgan, they fall in love with him. They accept him as their brother. They are just so, he's so affectionate to them, and they have all these beautiful memories about him. But I think particularly with June, as he was growing older, there was a schism because his brother Yo-Yo was designed to look around 12 years old. And then June was now starting to reach that age. And then he surpassed that age. He became a teenager. And I just thought it must be so surreal having a robot in your family, a person in your family that never changes. They never physically change. They never age. And they just seem kind of, it's not even arrested development. It almost feels like they're frozen in time. And so that was the particular relationship, the tensions I wanted to explore, and how that affected them in childhood and how that still affects them as adults.
1: They fall in love with Yo-Yo. Does he fall in love with them?
0: Oh, that is a question that I cannot answer.
1: Because that's really a central question. You know, each robot is created, or the robots are created for a purpose. Consumer robots are created, you know, yes, maybe for childcare, but also for companionship. They're created to love. Their purpose in life is to actually love. But the question comes at a certain point in the novel. Now, Morgan grows up and she becomes a robot creator. She is a personality designer. Is that the term?
0: Personality programmer.
1: And she has never had a boyfriend, and she creates a robot, Steven, to be her boyfriend. But it doesn't turn out the way she expects. So tell us a little bit about their relationship and what happens to it, and kind of center this idea of love. Who is loving whom?
0: So I think that for Morgan, one, she overthinks. She is very much one of those types who are really trapped in her own head. And that's pretty much one of her biggest obstacles, because she creates this boyfriend who not only does she create him to love her, but she actually models him after her favorite movie actor. So he's basically a copyright violation in some ways. And that makes it very difficult for her to take him out. Because I think that I imply in this book that robots are, particularly in Korea, they're designed in a way where they can kind of blend in. They can look like a person, unless like they have this very particular kind of face that's very familiar as a robot model. So I think that Morgan's difficulty to take Steven out contributes to why she really struggles in her relationship with him, because she's like, okay, you're supposed to be my boyfriend, but kind of just a servant. You're in my house. You're taking care of all the housework, and this is obviously associated usually with feminine labor. And I think she struggles to unpack also a lot of internalized misogyny, because she struggles to have a relationship with a man that doesn't seem like a man to her, that seems subservient, that seems overly conscientious and thoughtful. And it seems to be almost everything she would ask for. But because she created him, because she kind of sees past, at least she thinks she sees past a lot of the wiring that she sees, sort of the programming, how he's responding, what exactly is going on, and sort of its decision tree. I think that's why she just has this immense distrust toward him, because she doesn't trust herself. She has no faith in herself.
1: Sylvia Park. Go to writersvoice.net for a link to a sample from Luminous. You know, at one point, he seems to really fall in love with her, and I guess I wanted to interrogate that a little bit more. I mean, if love is being programmed, is it love?
0: Oh, yeah. I mean, that's a question that I think readers should try to answer, because I think that's the real. And I think someone actually mentioned this in another interview. They asked me why I didn't write from the perspective of any of the robot characters. So that would be Steven, Yo-Yo, and then there's another robot character in the book. And my decision for that is because I wanted that to remain a mystery, that we have really no look into their heads. We don't know what's going on. All we know is that we have programmed these incredibly convincing and lovely and charming people, like pe people who seem like people. But we don't know if they can actually feel the way we do, that they care for us the way we do, or if they've just been fine-tuned to be perfect at it.
1: And that's also part of what Morgan can't really trust. I mean, after all, she's programmed Stephen, but he goes a little rogue, and he goes rogue in this direction of loving her. She tries to break up with him, and he just keeps on forgetting she's done that.
0: Yes, Stephen is a, he starts to break down a little bit in the second half of the book.
1: Yeah, we don't want to give anything away. But I guess if the reader is supposed to answer that question, I would have to go more to the side of he loves her. And why? Because, I mean, humans can be programmed too. I mean, what, we're a combination of evolution. And you could say development of robots is a kind of evolution and programming of nurture and nature. And is it really all that different? But Yo-Yo, I want to go back to Yo-Yo because tell us about him. Everyone seems to treat him as if he is special. He's not like other robots.
0: So Yo-Yo is meant to be a mystery in the book. He appears in the novel in the present day, but we find out pretty quickly that Yo-Yo also was part of June and Morgan's lives. So he was part of their childhood. He was their brother when they were growing up. But now June and Morgan are grown up, they're adults. And the book reveals that he disappeared from their lives about, like, I think 14 years ago. I have to go back and count, but it was a while back. And then they don't know what happened to him. And I think the reason why Yo-Yo seems different from other robots is that in this book, the other robots we meet, they have a clear purpose, and their purpose is to be a companion, for people, to serve people. But Yo-Yo, when he is introduced, he's introduced to a group of children. They find out that he doesn't really act the way other robots do. And that's because Yo-Yo actually has a very different purpose. And I don't know if I can reveal what the purpose is without going quite into spoiler territory.
1: Yeah, so Yo-Yo has a different purpose. He almost seems to have had a number of different purposes. One of the things that's interesting is the question of memory, because Yo-Yo, the Yo-Yo we meet in the book, and stop me if I'm going to do a spoiler, but he's a copy of the original in a way. But the robots who succeed their previous iteration download all the personality and all the memories of the previous one. And this comes to kind of the question of what is real and what isn't. I think even Yo-Yo at one point says he's not the same as the original. He differentiates himself. And, this was one of these thought-provoking things because what are we? Are we our personality and our memories only, or are we something beyond that? How did you wrestle with this?
0: So I wrestled with it by looking a lot at religion. I think it's the age-old question across different religions. And I don't know if this was very obvious to readers, but the book does have a lot of Judeo-Christian references. It also examines Buddhist philosophy. And I think that the way these different religions talk about the soul or the self for me is really fascinating, particularly as, now we have to grapple with technology and how that impacts the way we view the self and the soul. And I do actually differentiate the two, because generally the concept of the soul is that it's considered to be immortal, as opposed to the self is it can be contained within our mortal body and it can die with our body. So I think that with Yo-Yo and the questions that he brings up, I think that also actually highlights, is there a difference between human and robot? Because if there's no such thing as a soul, then really what's the difference between us?
1: Or you could look at it another way. I mean, somebody in the book says Yo-Yo has a soul. So, I mean, we could also not be different and have a soul.
0: Yes, there's actually in Japanese shamanism, in Shinto religion, they believe that souls can also be imbued to objects. And I think that that's something that the characters consider and think about. And in particular, the one who grapples with it is the youngest character in the book, Rujie. And I think it's because for her, the question is actually urgent, it's immediate, it's relevant to what she is struggling with. And what she's struggling with is that she has a progressive illness that might mean that she cannot hold on to her body anymore. Or maybe, I think at this point, it seems to imply that it's a terminal diagnosis, but a possibility to subvert that or to avert that is to consider uploading herself into a robotic body. And but what does that mean? Does that mean that she is dying and just uploading a copy of herself, or is she successfully moving on to immortality, this technological immortality?
1: And also, I mean, there's the whole religious idea that the body is just a shell. The body is just a vessel, right? So then the actual materiality of that, or the form of it, may not matter. But the question also comes down to June, because as you said, he's a war survivor. He was grievously wounded. 78% of his body was destroyed during the war. So his new body is basically robotic. He has an arm that has wires in it. He's a bionic man. How does he struggle with his new body and his selfhood?
0: I think June's struggle is especially fraught because of his history. And what I mean by his history is that sort of the wound he carries when he looks back on his childhood is that he rejected his brother. He rejected Yo-Yo, particularly when he started to feel this immense uncertainty, this sort of instability in terms of his relationship with his robot brother. And then the whole question of, is this relationship real? Does my robot brother actually love me? And I think that's why for him to then lose most of his body and then become, as you say, 78% robotic or bionic, as they try to soften the term with when they apply it to humans. I think for him, he really struggles with that because then he asks himself, you know, what really is the difference between us, between human and robot? And what's especially tricky about it too for June is that he is transgender. And for him, the surgery he underwent, the life-saving surgery, and it's life-saving, of course, in all these different ways, it physically transitioned him as well, so that he now has this masculine presenting body that passes, that is almost everything he might have dreamed of, but it's also not his body. It's not his biological body. So there's a lot of tension in that and inner turmoil that I think he continues to struggle with, even though he transitioned into this bionic body quite a few years back.
1: And if you've just joined Writer's Voice, we're talking with novelist Sylvia Park about her terrific and thought-provoking novel, Luminous. I want to turn now to how humans treat robots. You know, there's kind of a haunting in this novel of racism, of second-class citizenship. Robots, for example, have to sit in the back of the bus. I have to think of Rosa Parks. But it gets more serious than that. You know, of course, the iconic fear the humans have about robots is that they're going to take over the world and destroy us because they are going to be superior to us. How did you approach that issue, that fear? And then I'm going to ask you a little bit more deeper question about violence.
0: I was not that interested in exploring a robot revolution story, which I think is it's like almost a subgenre at this point, where robots they take up their arms, they decide down with the humans, and then they overthrow us or they turn us into batteries. The reason why I wasn't that interested in that is because I think for us to presume that robots want to take over is to really, again, to anthropomorphize them, to assume that they would have these human emotions that are centered on, you know, anger, despair, this injustice. And so I was more interested in seeing how robots are safely integrated into society, but how that corrodes us from within and what that means, because I don't know if, you know, the robots are turning human in this book. I wonder if sort of the realization some characters have is that robots are actually turning into something else, and we don't know what that else is.
1: Okay, a different kind of intelligence. I mean, they communicate with each other. They can not only download their own previous iterations' memories, but they can download each other's memories. One of the characters says, we don't really know what that kind of communication means because we can't experience it.
0: Yes, yeah. It's in some ways, it's black box. We have no idea what not only sort of their thinking process, but we also don't know what a relationship is between two robots or two robotic intelligence. Because like if they were to present a relationship to us, it's almost like code switching. They might have to like speak out loud to show that they're communicating. But I imagine that if there was no human audience, robots would probably interact in a way that's beyond our imagination.
1: Now, you mentioned that humans get corroded from within because of this relationship. And that really struck me because, you know, it's like the corrosion that happens with any kind of, to any kind of dominator of other sentient beings. Cruelty comes out, a sense of impunity, you know, the urge actually to destroy and to lord it over the others. There is a kind of illegal practice in the book of a ritualized violence that is organized by a bunch of humans against robots, actually against, in particular, female robots who are stripped nude and brutally assaulted and, in fact, killed. So talk about that aspect of the corrosion of human beings in this society, which has robots integrated in it.
0: So I drafted Luminous during the pandemic, and when I was writing, I knew that the climactic moment in the book would involve a moment of, you know, a real human depravity. When I say depravity, I mean that it's exactly what you said, the way they hone in on weakness, or the way they decide you will be this outlet, this sort of sacrifice, this tribute for sort of the carelessness of our violence. And when I was first writing this, I thought, oh, this is getting too dark. Like, I don't know if this is right, if I'm just kind of pushing it too hard. But then around the same time, something happened in Korea. They called it a scandal at first. This case broke out in Korea called the Nth Room case. And what it was a sort of digital human trafficking where girls were being blackmailed and were being sexually trafficked in cyber chat rooms. And it was, I think, a version of this that's quite similar is actually the Pellico trial. That conversation was particularly taking place last year, but the way people have used technology to kind of find more and more creative ways to enact such destruction and exploitation. So that's why I imagine that as a human race, we're so good at dehumanizing those that we perceive as lesser and weaker than us, that I think with robots, it won't even be a workout. The dehumanization will just be immediate. It will be automatic. And what I really question is, if robots exist in this world, would they serve as an outlet or would they amplify our dark urges?
1: Wow, because I was actually going to ask you, and this is my last question. I mean, the robots are in a very real sense slaves, but I felt this novel seems to struggle toward a vision of equality between robots and humans. And you've just said that what you foresee is the opposite, but do you think it would be possible to create, you know, is another world possible between humans and robots?
0: Oh, that's a hard question, because I think the only way equality would be possible is if robots were like us, because we already struggle with equality and equity between fellow humans, right? Because we love to find ways to talk about how different we are, or find ways that the other is not as deserving, or we just find ways to discriminate against them. But I think with our struggle for equality with between robots and humans, it's, for me, it actually seems quite impossible, because I don't think robots are going to be like us. I think they might actually turn out to be a completely different creation or a different existence. And therefore, their concept of equality might also be completely different from what we envision. And at the moment in my book, robots are, as you described, treated as second class. They're also treated as property. But what I wanted to portray, especially with the end of Luminous, is to hint at The thing about the singularity is it's a tipping point, because once we do tip over, then it's a whole new world.
1: Say more about that.
0: What I mean is that if robots have perhaps do surpass us in not only intelligence, but perhaps also there's this one character that uses this phrase. He calls it artificial empathy. This idea of robots being much more interlinked than us, and that interlinking actually creates this empathy that humans are just not capable of because we're so individualized. Ironically, an analogy, a comparison would be the way we're connected on the internet, but actually that just makes us even more feral, and we just seem to not tolerate each other and tolerate each other's differences. But with robots, this character is perhaps arguing that, and I don't really particularly take the position of this character, rather I'm positioning this character as one of the opinions in the book. But this character is making the argument that robots are have a more sort of divine empathy, and that they're able to be truly connected with each other and not to be in conflict with each other, and but at the same time exist as individuals. And so, yeah, I think that's what I mean by the brave new world, because if robots do surpass us in intelligence, but not only intelligence, but emotions, in capacity for love, for whatever that looks like, it's going to be a completely different world that I think I'd be curious to see how others might imagine it.
1: Well, Sylvia Park, your novel is luminous. It is luminous, in fact, and it has just been such an honor to talk with you about it.
0: Thank you, Francesca. It was just, I love the way your questions push and push. They are, it got really fun. It got really deep.
1: Sylvia Park. That's it this week for Writer's Voice. 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I'm Francesca Re.
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4: With dangerous heat settling into northwest Arkansas, the city of Fayetteville is reminding residents to take precautions. The city's warm weather response provides cooling shelters and other resources when temperatures or the heat index reach 100 degrees or higher. Officials also urge people to stay hydrated, check on vulnerable neighbors, and never leave children or pets in parked vehicles. Animal Services is also reminding pet owners to protect animals from extreme heat and hot pavement. More information is available on the city of Fayetteville's website.

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I'm Big Al. Time for the Big Al and Sandy Radio Show. Great to be with each and every one of you. We appreciate your support. We've got some bluegrass today, along with some brand new releases. We're going to take a look at some country music as well. We're going to begin with a great young lady named Tina Adair. And she had an album out called Here Within My Heart and the song As Long As There's a Shadow. So it's all right here on the Big Al and Sandy Radio Show. Let's roll, everybody.

The song called Mountain Mover, and the group is Appalachian Smoke, and that is from their new EP called Running from the Moon here on the Big Al and Sandy Radio Show. And then we had Miss Tina Adair and the song As Long as There's a Shadow. Donna Ulysses covered a great country song that was written and recorded by Miss Loretta Lynn. The song is called Fifth City. Here is Miss Donna Ulysses.

Song of the Holler, and that's the title track of Marty Fowley's newest album, and the title track, Song of the Holler. We'll play something else from that album coming up here in just a little while on the Big Al and Sandy Radio Show. I want to go to a new album here from Bronwyn Keith Hines. She released her new album out. It's called Rattlin' Bones. And here is one of the songs on that album. It's called The Ride. Coming up in a few minutes, we're going to talk about things 40 years ago that we didn't have that we have today. And got a little bit of a song that we're going to play for you to kind of match that. But we'll tell you all about that coming up. But here is Bronwyn Keith Hines from her new album. And once again, this song is called The Ride.

Burn Down the Fields, and that is Wilson Banjo Company. That's their latest release that they released on Pine Castle Records. And then we had Bronwyn Keith Hines and her new album, Rattlin' Bones, and the song called The Ride here on the Big Al and Sandy Radio Show. So let's think back 40 years. That would be about 1986. There's five things that we didn't have back at that point in time that we have today. Five top things that we use quite consistently. And the one thing that we probably don't have for all of us, you know, I was invincible. I was in my 20s then, and now I'm in my mid-60s. And one thing I don't have that I had then is energy. But let's just talk about the top five things. Smartphones. The first smartphones appeared in the early 2000s, combining phone, computer, and internet functions into one portable device. They revolutionized communication, navigation, and access to information. The next thing that we didn't have in 1986 was platforms like Facebook, Twitter, Instagram, that emerged in the early 2000s, creating global networks for personal expression, business, and political engagement. The third top thing, electric cars. While electric cars existed in limited form earlier, mass market electric cars like Tesla Model S became mainstream in 2010s, offering sustained transportation alternatives. Now, streaming services. Now, I don't know if any of y'all have ever told your kids about going down to the video store and renting videos. I mean, that's what we did when we were kids. We would go rent videos, but now we have streaming services like Netflix, Spotify, and other on-demand platforms changed how we watch movies, TV shows, and listen to music, replacing traditional broadcast schedules. Now, the top thing, Internet of Things. Connected devices such as smart thermostats, smart speakers, home security systems began widespread in 2010, integrating everyday objects into the Internet. Now, we didn't have none of this in 1986. There is a little song that I picked out, and I'm just going to ask you all if you've still got that same energy that you did in 1986. This is a little bit of a dance tune. You might want to get up and dance just a little bit. It's called Still Got It, and this is from the Bluefield Hillbillies. Let's take a little bit of a listen to this right here on the Big Al and Sandy Radio Show, and I'll just ask the question, do you still got it?

East Kentucky's best bluegrass band, there is Hammer Town and the album. You can learn a lot from a song, and a pretty big song from that album, I'll Blame It on the Rain. Then we had a little bit of Pitney Mare and his song Bear Creek Clay. And then we had the group Section House and the song Hobo Lonesome Blues. And then we had, of course, Do You Still Got It? From the Bluegrass Hillbillies. But August the 14th, back in 2001, Alison Krauss and Union Station released the album called New Favorite. And I thought we would play one of the top songs from that album, The Boy Who Wouldn't Hoe Corn. Dan Tominski took the lead on this song, but here is that album, once again released August the 14th in 2001. Here's Alison Krauss and Union Station, The Boy Who Wouldn't Hoe Corn.

0: That was the Burnett Sisters Band and Lovesick Blues from their Easy Come, Easy Go album here on the Big Alan Sandy Radio Show. Let me ask you a question. You know, or do you remember the song Wolverton Mountain that was written by Merle Kilgore? Well, anyway, it talked about a guy and his name was Clifton Clowers. Do you really know that he really existed? August the 14th in 1994, Clifton Clowers, the real-life Tennessee mountain man who was the subject of Claude King's 1964 country smash, Wolverton Mountain, died at the age of 101 years old. Clowers apparently couldn't keep suitors away from his daughters, as well as the legend suggested, as he leaves behind 15 grandchildren, 27 great-grandchildren, and 5 great-great-grandchildren, but there really was a Clifton Clowers. Claude King released that song in 1962. Let's take a listen to it here on the Big Alan Sandy Radio Show, and remember that there really was, and he was a Tennessee mountain man, Clifton Clowers.
1: They say don't go

his daughter for my wife. I'll take my chances and climb that mountain, though clipped on flowers.

Claude King, Wolverton Mountain, here on the Big Al and Sandy Radio Show. Shady Grove, it's a traditional Appalachian folk song believed to have originated in eastern Kentucky around the beginning of the 20th century. Now, the song was popular among old-time musicians of the Cumberlands before being widely adopted into bluegrass repertoire. Many variations of Shady Grove exist, up to 300 stanzas or lyrics by the early 21st century. The lyrics describe the true love of a young man's life and his hope that he will wed, and it is sometimes identified as the courting song. Popular version, well, Doc Watson helped popularize Shady Grove here in this area. He presumably learned it from Gene Ritchie, who in turn learned it from her father. So let's play a little bit of a version here of Shady Grove. Here we go.

Well, that's all the time we got here on the Big Alan Sandy Radio Show in this hour. We've got more coming up. Stay tuned. If you'd like to know more about us, all you have to do is go to my website, BigAlWeekly.com, or our Facebook page, The Big Al and Sandy Radio Show. 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

Welcome back, everybody. I'm Big Al, and this is the Big Al and Sandy Radio Show. We've got some songs we're going to be taking a look at. We're going to pay tribute to Elvis Presley and a whole lot more here in this hour. We're going to begin with Red Camel Collective and the song Walk Out in the Rain, one of their latest singles, right here on the Big Al and Sandy Radio Show. Let's roll once again, everybody.

All My Lovin', and that was Tyler Griffith here on the Big Al and Sandy Radio Show. And right before him, we had J. Lee Roberts with one of her singles, I'm Putting You Out of My Misery. And we started everything off with Red Camel Collective, Walk Out in the Rain. Coming up, we're going to talk about a song. And the reason why this song was such a big hit, there is a little bit of a story behind it. So we'll be telling y'all about that. First, let's get Jackson Harris in here. He teamed up with Grand Ole Opry star Rhonda Vincent, and they recorded the song The Last Thing on My Mind. So here's Jackson Harris and Miss Rhonda Vincent.

Becky Webb and her recording of Harvest of My Heart here on the Big Al and Sandy Radio Show. We had Ashley Graham and Appalachian Highway, Pinewood Prison, her latest single released on Pine Castle. They are putting together a video for that song, so I'll be interested to see that when they get it out. How many of you remember the group Tony Orlando and Don? Of course, they had the song out Knock Three Times. And then they recorded in 1973 a song that I bet they never thought would go worldwide and stay that way. But they ended up recording Tie a Yellow Ribbon Round the Old Oak Tree. How many of you remember that? Well, let me tell you a little bit about that song. You know, the origin of the idea of a yellow ribbon as remembrance may have been the 19th century practice that some women allegedly had of wearing a yellow ribbon in their hair to signify their devotion to a husband or sweetheart serving in the U.S. Cavalry. Yellow is the cavalry branch color. The song, Round Her Neck She Wears a Yellow Ribbon, that traces back to centuries but copyrighted by George A. Norton in 1917 and later inspiring a movie, a John Wayne movie, She Wore a Yellow Ribbon. The symbol of the yellow ribbon became widely known in civilian life in the 1970s as a reminder of an absent loved one, either in the military or in jail or maybe away from home working. But that is where they got the idea for Tie a Yellow Ribbon Around the Old Oak Tree. Let's take a listen to this here on the Big Al and Sandy Radio Show. And now you know the rest of the story.

There is Dark Shadow recording artist Sullivan Sisters and their latest single that's called Cold Front. Then we had East Nash Grass with the song In Such a Short Time and a little bit of Dalton Harper in there, The Highway of Love, here on the Big Al and Sandy Radio Show. So let's pay tribute to the King of Rock and Roll. He passed away August the 16th in 1977. And I don't know about you all, but there is quite a few songs that Elvis recorded that I really enjoy. My mom was totally, went crazy over him. And when he had that big, you remember when he had that big concert on from Hawaii? It was on satellite, the first time that had ever been done. She sat and she watched that on TV. It was crazy. But anyway, he passed away in 1977. There's a song that he recorded. This is an interesting song. It's called Suspicious Minds. It was written in 1968 and first recorded by the American songwriter Mark James. But after his recording failed commercially, it was recorded by Elvis Presley with the producer Chips Moorman. And his version reached number one on the U.S. Billboard Hot 100. This would be his 18th number one and his final number one single on the Billboard pop charts. In 1999, Elvis Presley's RCA Victor record version was inducted into the Grammy Hall of Fame, and the recording was also one of two Presley songs to be included in the CBS News list of 250 essential American songs of the past 250 years. But that would be his final number one on the charts in the United States forever. So Holly Norman is a young lady that recorded an album a few years ago called Taking Care of Bluegrass, and she included the song Suspicious Mind. So let's take a listen to Holly Norman as we pay tribute to King of Rock and Roll, Elvis Presley.

0: Holly Norman and Suspicious Minds. Once again, the king of rock and roll passing away August the 16th in 1977. A few years ago, Jim Hurst was out west and he was headed to a festival and it was raining and he decided to write a song and it's called It's a Beautiful Day, and I haven't played that for a while. You know, we've been getting so much rain here in the Appalachian Mountains every day for the past few days, and over in Kentucky and Tennessee, it's been flooding terrible, and in Indiana, it's been really, really bad and flooding. So I thought maybe if we play this song here, we can all at least think about It's a Beautiful Day. But here is the great guitarist Jim Hurst and his song, It's a Beautiful Day.
1: It's a beautiful

There is Jackson Holler, and they are from Canada, and that is the Old Newgrass Revival song, Can't Stop Now, here on the Big Al and Sandy Radio Show. John Henry Doc Holliday, he was, of course, an outlaw and many other things, but he was a great friend to Wyatt Earp. How many of y'all ever watched Tombstone? I've seen that movie about 10 or 15 times, and I'm probably going to watch it another 10. It's a great movie with Kurt Russell in it. But anyway, John Henry Doc Holliday was born on August the 14th in 1851. He passed away November of 1887. So Richard Bennett did some studying on Doc Holliday, and he wrote a song, and he called it John Henry Holliday. So Flashback, the group that he played with, ended up recording the song. So we're going to take a listen to a little bit of Doc Holliday here, from the great guitarist Richard Bennett on the Big Al and Sandy Radio Show.

Georgia. Year was 1851. A young man headed to the southwest. He was dying at the age of 21.

Gina Britt and the song Been by the River. You know what? That's all the time that we have. So I guess I better get my hind end on out of here. But friends, take care. God bless you. Remember that the day is there. All you have to do is make it. Certainly your choice. And I hope that each and every one of you have yourselves a great week. And thank you for supporting the Big Al and Sandy Radio Show, no matter where you're at.

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1: With dangerous heat settling into northwest Arkansas, the city of Fayetteville is reminding residents to take precautions. The city's warm weather response provides cooling shelters and other resources when temperatures or the heat index reach 100 degrees or higher. Officials also urge people to stay hydrated, check on vulnerable neighbors, and never leave children or pets in parked vehicles. Animal Services is also reminding pet owners to protect animals from extreme heat and hot pavement. More information is available on the city of Fayetteville's website.
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Hello, everyone, and welcome to Dirty Laundry with Karen, coming from KXCR, Florence, Oregon. Thanks for coming to spend another hour listening to music that I have found for you. I have a bunch of music that I wrote at the top of my notes that I want to investigate more. Some of these groups that I'm going to be playing today for you, there's Mothra, Six Fingers, which I've played for you before, Moderator, Zesik, Dean McPhee, and Delamotte. Have you heard of any of them? Anyhow, thank you to Pacifica Radio Network. Thanks to all the affiliate stations that support and play Dirty Laundry. And thank you to Younger Brother for Dirty Laundry's music. Before I get started, I want to share with you some of what I found. It looks like Six Fingers is an independent music producer that's based in Belgium. He has a Facebook page, and his name is Tim De Groof. And you can find him on SoundCloud and Beatport and YouTube. Cold Busted, I've never heard of that. Amazon. And I really like Six Fingers. I have been investigating this music for a few of the shows now, and I'm going to be diving more deeply to check him out. So it looks like Mothra, there's a few bands by that name, spelled M-O-T-H-R-A, is an Auckland, New Zealand band. They are an ambient post-metal band drawing from various genres, such as progressive, metal, rock, post, math, and ambient. So I think this is them, but I can't be completely sure. Regardless, that's another of the bands that you're going to hear. Let's get started with Tricky. I love Tricky. And the song is called Hey Love.

I can do this as well as you can.

So you heard Hey Love from Tricky, Downfall from Six Fingers, Unfading from Cece Zoo. I really like that one. That's another one I want to check out. Feeling Love from Cognitive. Another from Mothra, Salt. Another from Six Fingers, Giant Giants. Hearing Voices from Foo Fighters. And the last is a beautiful guitar piece from Dean McPhee called Sky Burial. It's a beautiful name. And you've been listening to Dirty Laundry with Karen, coming from the studios of KXCR, Florence, Oregon. The second half is going to begin with the group DeFazz with the song Between Two Thieves.

And you heard Between Two Thieves from Defaz, Utopia from Moderator, and Zesik from the wonderful Tor from Canada. And the song is called Loop Theory, a NIM remix from Cat Power, I'll Be Seeing You. And another Mothra song called Rain Dogs. So we have come to the end of this week's show. I get to play one more song for you. I hope that you've enjoyed it. Doing this show keeps me on my toes because I feel that it's important to always be open to new music and different genres and different sounds. So it's important to me that I play a variety. There's no shortages of bands. They're everywhere. So I'm grateful to everybody out there who's playing music. And in this day and age, we get to listen to so many where we never had that opportunity before. I look forward to being back next week to share more music. Thank you to KXCR, Florence, Oregon. Thank you to Pacifica Radio Network. Thanks to all the affiliate stations. And thank you to Younger Brother for Dirty Laundry's music. And here we go with Little Doll, a Del Amott remix from Mars with Love with Kid Loco, Olga Kuklaki, and Del Amott.

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2: 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We'll have a Billy Joel cover and a Billy Joel classic from 40 years ago. 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
1: On the line with us, our buddy Alex Lawson, the executive director of SocialSecurityWorks.org, A Law 202 or SocialSecurityWorks.org over on Blue Sky. Alex, welcome back to the program. Social Security is 91. Are Republicans going to break America's greatest promise? Also, I saw a news report about how because COLA going up, the cost of living adjustment, I think it's going up like, what, 3.2% next year or this coming fiscal year, that it's going to accelerate the rate of Social Security exhausting the trust fund. What's going on?
2: Yeah, you know, the Republicans will never stop trying to destroy Social Security, wreck it so they can rob it, because the billionaires will never stop trying to wreck Social Security so they can rob it, get their greedy little hands on our money. And, you know, that takes a lot of various forms. One of them is the attacks on the Social Security Administration, making it harder to get into an office, access information, apply for and receive benefits. And millions of Americans are facing that, you know, Kafka-esque nightmare right now. The other side, though, is just coming straight at our benefits. And that's more what you're talking about when you're talking about 2032, which is when Congress has to act by 2032. Unless, if they don't do anything, then everybody, current and future beneficiaries, their benefits are cut by 22%, right around then. So that's in the next presidential administration. So this is not a future problem. The contours of that fight are happening right now. And in its 91-year history, I believe that Social Security is in the direst straits that it's ever been. The good news, though, Tom, is it actually looks very similar to where we were when Social Security was formed. So during the 91 years, I don't think we've seen more successful attacks on the system, on Social Security. But before it was created, we were in a very similar place. The billionaires were taking everything, leaving the rest of us to fight for scraps that fall off their table. You know, we're edging perilously closer and closer to real catastrophic collapses, environmental collapses, economic collapses, you know, imperialism driven collapses, all of these in service of the billionaires. And so we're in times of great adversity. But in those times, that's where solidarity grows. So I'm very hopeful that in 2032, what the people are going to do is say, no, we're not going to let benefits be cut by 22%. We're going to have billionaires pay into Social Security on all of their income like the rest of us do. And then there's no cut in 2032. And in fact, we can expand benefits for everyone in the country now and in the future.
1: Yeah, it seems like a good plan. I'm curious your thoughts on Tommy Tuberville. We just had a caller from Alabama who was telling us about this on April's. He's apparently, somebody posted a thing to X that said, name a huge scam that has been normalized. And Tommy Tuberville replied on his official account, Social Security. He thinks that Social Security is a scam. How do Republicans justify this kind of rhetoric? And is the real goal here, from their point of view, not to end Social Security, but to move it over to the Wall Street banks that will kick back money to them for for their campaigns and things? Or do they really just want to make it go away altogether? So we're back to where we were in 1933, where elderly people, the leading cause of death among elderly people was heat stroke and freezing to death in the winter.
2: So, Tom, I think that those are both the same answer, right? Mm-hmm. It's the same picture. So if you move back to before Social Security, that's when the billionaires on Wall Street controlled everything because there was nowhere else to go. And what that system leads to when Wall Street is in charge of everything, there's no social insurance program to protect people when they can no longer work because they're retired, or if they become disabled and can no longer work, or for surviving children in the death of a breadwinner. If there is no social insurance program for them, then they're just going to die. That's just the way it is. And to the billionaires on Wall Street, that's what they want, because it means that everyone else is just scrambling. And anything that they do have, they're going to try to squeeze something out through Wall Street. And that's when Wall Street wins. So how does Tuberville, and, you know, they put up a big sign on the floor of the Senate as one of their evidence, you know, Social Security is a scam. So they are selling this idea. I don't think that they're stupid enough. I don't know. Maybe Tuberville is, you know, that's a question.
1: Yeah, he's not real bright. Yeah.
2: But I don't think many of them are stupid enough to actually believe that. They're just given their marching orders from billionaires, and then they implement those. And part of it is trying to turn people against Social Security to make it easier to steal.
1: Well, let's just be very clear about this. The federal government is sitting on roughly $2 trillion in the trust fund, and about $1 trillion a year passes, a little over $1 trillion a year passes through Social Security. It's the number one line item in the federal budget, and bigger than the Pentagon. And if that money were being routed through a bank in New York, $1 trillion a year, they would make billions, tens of billions, perhaps hundreds of billions of dollars a year in fees and interest and various charges that they could add to that. So this could be a huge source of revenue for the guys on Wall Street who own the Republican Party.
2: You're absolutely right about what the private industry wants to do is to route it through Wall Street so that they can steal from it. Because right now, nobody profits from Social Security. Nobody. Wall Street can't get their greedy little hands on it. But I will say also, it is not actually part of the federal budget. If you consider it part of the federal budget, then your setup is correct. But government can't get their hands on it either, which pisses off the politicians because it is a self-funded program paid into by workers. So we pay $1 trillion in, and that passes to working people without getting a piece taken by anybody, right? Without being part of the general fund to be spent on anything else like, you know, foreign misadventures or anything, or Wall Street. And that's why they hate it, because they can't get their greedy little hands on it. And it works like it's supposed to. We pay in and then it's there for us.
1: The other thing, Alex, that always astonishes me in terms of Democrats' messaging failure, Democrats being the principal advocates for Social Security, is that everybody, it seems like everybody I know in America thinks of Social Security as something for old people. But I remember when my old friend Michael Hutchison, who at that time was in his late 40s, maybe early 50s, slipped on ice as he was running over a bridge during a winter freeze in Santa Fe, fell into a river 20 feet below, broke his neck, and ended up paralyzed. And it was Social Security that kept him alive. I mean, you know, he was not 65, you know, and that you can't even buy that kind of insurance, you know, that's that comprehensive. Most people couldn't afford it. And it's there for 10-year-olds. It's there for 20-year-olds. It's there for 30-year-olds. Everybody in America has disaster insurance called Social Security. And I don't think most Americans even know it exists.
2: That is true. Most Americans do not understand that for the vast majority of Americans, the largest asset that they have is an enormous amount of long-term disability insurance under Social Security and an enormous amount of life insurance under Social Security as well. And we all have it. That's on top of the retirement benefit when we choose to collect it, if we reach that age, which is an inflation-protected annuity. But yeah, one in three workers will face disability during their lifetime, primarily working class people. And disability looks very different than what people think it looks like. Actually, your friend's story is like really a perfect one. That's why I always say face a life-changing illness or injury. Mm-hmm. You know, this is something that you can't plan for. You're going out, you're facing your day just like every day. You're thinking about a bunch of things. You try to cross the street, bam, a car hits you. Your life is changed forever. And Social Security is the program that is accessed by people first and is most often the largest source of maintaining some semblance of normalcy when a person loses their wages because they become disabled and can no longer work. The vast majority of Americans have no other disability insurance except for Social Security. And it is also true that the vast majority of those same Americans don't know that's the case. So we need to do a much better job of telling people just how foundational Social Security is. And it will help explain why the billionaires really want to get their hands on it. Social Security, one of its biggest problems is that it works so efficiently in the background that it recedes into the background for so many people that don't know it's there for them until they need it.
1: Yeah. Now, and one of the real champions for Social Security in the House of Representatives was John Larson. And he just lost his primary to a much younger candidate. He's in his 70s. But I understand that this younger candidate who took him out was taken big money from people who want Social Security privatized, or am I missing that? Was that wrong?
2: No, that's totally right. And he also ran, lying about Social Security, being like, I love Social Security. I'm going to do the same thing that John Larson is. And you're like, then why are you running, bro? The reason he was running is because you have these billionaires, the Mandels. They created this whole system. One of the reasons was to specifically target John Larson, to remove him from his position as the ranking member of the Social Security Subcommittee in Ways and Means, so that if Democrats get a majority, he wouldn't be in the position to really shepherd the expansion bill through. Now, they're totally the billionaires. They're super out of touch. The only thing that is sort of larger than their arrogance is their ignorance of how life actually is for people who aren't billionaires. Their thought is, you push John Larson to the side and the movement for Social Security expansion ends. That nothing could be further from the truth. We're accelerating our work on expanding Social Security. Good. And we'll dedicate it to John Larson's tireless advocacy for the American people.
1: There you go. Alex Lawson, the executive director of SocialSecurityWorks.org. Alex, thank you so much. It's always great talking with you.
2: Thanks, Tom.
3: I wanted to talk about the founding of Social Security.
1: Mm-hmm.
3: During the Depression, there was a physician in California. His name was Townsend. Before Social Security became a gleam in FDR's eye, Townsend was pushing a plan to pay the elderly, not workers, not retired, the elderly, $200 a month. Back in those dollars from the 1930s, at the height of the Depression.
1: Which would be $3,000 or $4,000 a month in today's money, presumably.
3: The pressure of the Townsend movement, and it was a social movement, forced FDR and other politicians to deal with this issue because the elderly were basically the most poor people in the country.
1: Yep.
3: And it didn't matter what color you were.
1: Yep.
3: Because you were worn out, you couldn't work, and if you couldn't work, you couldn't get a penny.
1: Mm-hmm.
3: And people were literally found dead, starved to death in the streets of America in their homes because there was no way they could support
1: And frozen them. To death in the winter and dying of heat stroke in the summer. And yeah, absolutely. Diseases of poverty, basically.
3: They were lucky if they made it to 60.
1: Yeah.
3: If we don't, and I mean your listeners, the highly informed voters, don't start to get out and start a committee and meet in your VFW or your library or your bookie or your pool, wherever you gather, you need to start now and then call up your congressperson and say, listen, I got 20 people meeting every month in the library, the VFW, wherever you're just in the library, the VFW, wherever you're, the synagogue.
1: Mm-hmm.
3: We want you to come in and explain Social Security

0: Socialism. Mm-hmm. The definition of socialism that I learned way back in the day, and I'm not hearing anybody say this, is it is a government of the people, by the people, and for the people.
1: Well, that's not unreasonable. I mean, Abraham Lincoln was carrying on a correspondence with Karl Marx. They recently published a book of those letters. But I think that we just need to abandon the word communism. It's a different thing. It hasn't worked out, shall we say. I mean, it's a great idea, yeah. You know, for small tribes and small communities. Kibbutzes in Israel used to be run as communists. Jesus and his disciples were communists. But once you get more than about 150 people, it's really hard to run a communist society, you know, where, you know, to each according to his needs, from each according to his abilities, because that's where that you get the point where people can be anonymous grifters, basically, and they can scam the system. Or they'll rise to power and take over the system. It just doesn't work in large circumstances. Mark in Valley, Washington. Hey, Mark, what's on your mind today?
2: If Alabama elects Tuberville as their governor, and it's just like the farmers that voted for Trump three times, I'm going to have a hard time feeling sorry for them.
1: Yeah. Yeah, me too.
2: You're doing it to yourself.
1: Well, okay? They've been doing it to themselves since the Civil War.
2: Yeah. Now, the other thing I was saying is, I know why we can't right now, but why couldn't, if we get the proper people in office, just say, look, any of you people holding treasury notes that have over $100 million in combined wealth, your notes have been nationalized. That debt's gone. You're not getting nothing for them.
1: Yeah, that would blow up the treasury market. You know, the way to get around this is to stop issuing treasuries. And the way that you stop issuing treasuries and start redeeming them is you stop doing deficit spending. And the way you stop doing deficit spending is you either cut expenses or raise income. And you know, cutting expenses is, there are some things around the edges that can be done, particularly in the defense budget. But the big thing is raising income. I mean, the reason that we've got a $40 trillion debt, when we were consistently and steadily paying down our debt right up until 1981, it's because of Reagan's tax cuts and because of the Bush and Trump tax cuts that have been added on top of them. And that's what we need to reverse.
2: Well, I understand that, but I'm just saying, just eliminate some of our debt. I mean, what's the difference between blowing up the bond market and canceling it? You had the same result at the end. One way we eliminate debt, the other way we don't.
1: No, I get what you're saying. But you don't want people to be afraid to buy government debt. It's the ones with this. It's literally the safest investment in the world, or at least it was until Trump became president.
2: If you're worth less than 100 mil, you got nothing to be afraid of.
1: Yeah,
2: you're,
1: well, they will tell you differently, because 100 million ain't nothing. That's not a billion. I need a billion. Oh, I need 10 billion. No, I need 50 billion. These people are sick, Mark. They're sick. Mark, thanks for the call. Roger in Maple Valley, Washington. Hey, Roger, what's on your mind today?
3: I respect and like your opinion. God forbid if Uncle Ralph is listening, because he'll know what's coming.
1: Mm-hmm.
3: Well, what I want to talk about is my understanding, and I think I remember a part in the Constitution, and since you're such an expert at this, part in the Constitution that forbids questioning the national debt.
1: Yes, that's not the... I think that's in the 14th Amendment. I'd have to look it up, but maybe it's in the Constitution itself. It's in one or the other.
3: It's concerning to me because a democratic document that forbids questioning, that concerns me.
1: Well, let me...
3: Excuse me.
1: No, that's fine. Keep talking. I'm going to try and find the actual quote.
3: Okay. Isn't that concerning to you, too? My understanding is that Sharia law states that any form of interest on a debt instrument is strictly prohibited.
1: Yeah. Now, hang on just a second. It's Section 4 of the 14th Amendment. My memory was right. And it says the validity of the public debt of the United States authorized by law, including debts incurred for payment of pensions and bounties for services in suppressing insurrection or rebellion, shall not be questioned. Now, what that means is that the government itself may not say, we might not

0: pay interest on our treasuries. Basically, what it's saying is the debt of the United States will be paid first and foremost above everything else, and it is absolutely sacrosanct. It's not about what you can say or you can't say. You can question the federal debt all you want. The government can't.
1: Okay. That eases my mind a little bit.
0: Yeah.
1: But it's my understanding that Sharia law states that interest on debt instrument is strictly prohibited, and we were talking about that
0: yesterday. That's not Sharia law. That's the Bible. That's the Old Testament.
1: Yeah, and it's considered a major sin known as riba, they say.
0: Yes, it's against the law. And that's why in most of your Muslim countries right now, banks charge fees rather than interest. But it's also part of Jewish law, which is, you know, technically part of Christian law, that you cannot charge interest.
1: Yes, it's no wonder that a concept like that is rejected in an economy that rotates around that concept completely, like in home mortgages, credit cards. Everything.
0: Well, it works fine in Saudi Arabia and in other countries like that operate under that, you know, that don't allow interest. They just use fees. I mean, instead of paying your bank 3% interest every month, you pay your bank a 3% fee every month. It's the same thing.
1: Right. So it's pretty much the same thing. Just it's a different animal.
0: A different way of labeling the revenue that you are paying to the bank to provide you with the service of a loan. Yeah.
1: So can't you agree in that it may be really a verboten concept of Sharia law if they think that it's going to be
0: No, I don't think. First of all, it's not just Sharia law. Again, it's in the Muslims got this from the Old Testament, which is part of their canon as well. And so, you know, it's not just Sharia law. It's Jewish, Muslim, and Christian law, and that you can't charge interest. And really, you know, I think we should be thinking about this. I mean, I think it's insane that banks are charging 29% interest right now on credit cards.
1: Me too.
0: You know,
1: I've had in my life without paying no interest right now.
0: Yeah, no, it's just wrong. I think, it's basically what it is an anti-exploitation law. And I think those are good things. Roger, I got to run, but thanks for the call. Marty in Whiting, Indiana. Hey, Marty, what's up?
2: My dad is a Marine. My dad fought in Korea. Now, I only got shot once, but survived two gunshot wounds. Now, I'm not military, but again, just my blood boiled this morning. And then you start off your show with a man from Cuba, which is a bunch of BS. And even though I'm not military, you know, and I'm at a loss for words right now because I can feel my blood pressure rising again. But, you know, what's going on in our United States is just disgusting. And I'm sick and tired of it.
0: Yeah,
2: I'm a registered Democrat. I'm a retired union laborer, 35 years. So, yeah, I'm very patriotic like millions of other men and women. And also, I'm a registered Democrat, but still, it's just disgusting. I've been meaning to call you I've been listening to you probably since late January, and I think it was last week you were talking about union workers, which unions built our country.
0: Yep.
2: I didn't call in.
0: Unions built the middle class.
2: This morning, I'm sorry, go ahead, Tom.
0: Unions built the middle class. Without unions, we would never have had a middle class. And since Reagan destroyed the unions, our middle class has largely vanished.
2: Exactly. So, but I felt compelled, even though there's been other times I wanted to call, and though it didn't have to be with involving unions or union workers. But yeah, this morning, though, it's like about noon here in Whiting. But still, though, yeah, and I can feel my blood pressure rising again.
0: Yeah.
2: And if I can leave you with one statement, and then I'll get off the air. But I'm a member of American Legion here in Whiting, post 80. And it was just last week, one of the members was sitting there, you know, drinking our beer. He goes, that Trump is a dictator. I said, no, he's not a tater.
0: Got it, Marty. Okay, well, thank you very much. And you know, I hope you call again. I mean, the summer is a particularly good time because you're more likely to be able to get through. But thanks. It's great to hear your story. And I agree. Donald Trump doesn't give a rat's ass about any members of our service. In fact, when he had an opportunity to serve, back when his country asked him to serve, he said, no, I've got bone spurs. So, you know, this guy's just a full-blown coward. Yeah. and a dictator. There you go. Marty, thank you for the call. Paul in Ambler, Pennsylvania. Hey, Paul, what's on your mind today?
3: Socialism. I'm from the state of Pennsylvania. And anybody who's from the state knows you can't buy liquor or wine anywhere from a private store. It's through what's called the state store system.
0: Same as in New Hampshire, yeah. And that's arguably communism.
3: I think it's Marxist-Leninism myself. But
0: it is, sure.
3: Let's not argue that point. They also have in the state of Pennsylvania a lottery, daily lottery. You know, you pay a buck and you buy a ticket. Mm-hmm. Now, they participate in these other big ones, but they have a state lottery. You can't have your own lottery. It's illegal. You can't sell liquor. It's right. illegal. They have medical marijuana dispensaries, but that's private.
0: Yeah.
3: However,
0: so where are you going with this, Paul? We're just about out of time here.
3: We have a mixed economy. We've always had since the day one. We've had the post office. We have state-owned businesses. Yeah. And guess what? Pennsylvania hasn't burnt down yet because we sell liquor and lottery tickets.
0: Yeah, you're right. Yeah. No, this whole hysteria around socialism and communism is just complete BS. Paul, well said. Thank you very much. Tony in Houma, Louisiana. Hey, Tony, what's up?
4: I just got your book, Who Killed the American Dream? Mm-hmm. And I got to say that your signature, I've seen better ones than third graders. But anyway.
0: My apologies.
4: I just read a couple of the chapters. And since you were able to discover this fraud, is there anything that we can do to actually overturn this Citizens United?
0: Not specific to the 1886 case, because that got that decision that corporations are persons got made legal in, I think it was 1898, the first time an actual Supreme Court decision cited that language in the headnote. So, but you know, you could pass a constitutional amendment saying corporations aren't persons and money's not speech. And you can pass a lot of laws to circumscribe it, and particularly at the state level. That's where it can really, and in fact, Hawaii just did this, and Montana may do it in November. So we'll see. Judy in Santa Maria, California. Hey, Judy, what's up?
5: I wanted to tell you about Bill Maher. For 2 weeks now has been warning about the rise of communism infiltrating the Democratic Party.
0: Right.
5: He quoted Mondami. Oh, you know about this already.
0: Oh, I saw his show. So, yeah.
5: Oh, you did?
0: I know what you're talking about.
5: Okay, well,
0: yeah.
5: You had said on the show before that nobody's talking about that. And I thought, well, you know, you should know that he is out there promoting this. I mean,
0: yeah. He's not alone in doing it. The entire Republican Party is out there promoting that. You know, Democrats are communists. I don't think anybody's buying it.
5: Well, a lot of people watch Bill Maher. I keep saying I'm never going to watch him again, but I do. And I every time I feel like throwing things at the TV, I mean, yelling at the TV when
0: yeah, you're watching CNN for the news, and suddenly Bill Maher comes on. You know,
5: we record him.
0: Yeah.
5: In case we want to watch it anyway.
0: Okay. Well, yeah, what can I say? I think I shared my observations about him last week when you called, and it's pretty much the same thing. Bill Maher is an entertainer, and he's going to do and say, in my opinion, whatever he thinks is going to get him in the headlines. And he's always been controversial. He loves being controversial. In fact, his ABC show back in the day, Politically Incorrect, that was the name of his show. So, I mean, we shouldn't be surprised. And he's an equal opportunity insulter. I mean, he insults the Republicans as much as he does Democrats. So I'm not wretched about it, Judy.
5: Well, I'm not going to watch him again.
0: Well, that's the easiest way to solve the problem. You know, if he offends you and you're yelling at the TV and you don't want to be offended and you don't want to yell at the TV, then don't watch it.
5: Yeah, I get it. Yeah, I'm stopping now.
0: All good. Judy, good talking to you. Thank you for the call. Steve in St. Clair Shores, Michigan. Hey, Steve. It's been a long time since I've been to St. Clair Shores. That's a beautiful, beautiful part of southeastern Michigan, if I'm remembering correctly. You're right just north of Detroit, right?
6: Just north of Detroit, and we're on the water.
0: Yeah,
6: so
0: yeah.
6: It is a beautiful place.
0: Yeah.
6: Anyway, I'm calling about something on the water, the Gordie Howe International Bridge, and how the president's New Deal is screwing Michigan.
0: Okay. Tell us about it.
6: Because originally, the deal was between Michigan and Canada.
0: Right.
6: And after the bridge was paid off, Michigan started getting 50% of the net revenues.
0: Mm-hmm.
6: But now, for the first 15 years, 15% of the net revenues, which is all the tolls and related revenues minus the operating costs, maintenance, staffing, snow removal, et cetera, and not debt repayment, will go to a U.S. government-controlled economic development fund that they in Canada, United States solely has the power to do what they want with it. And one of the things it could be used for is border dealings, which
0: border dealings.
6: Certainly
0: What's
6: get
0: that?
6: Enough of watching the border because it's
0: oh,
6: going
0: border.
6: To have a lot of.
0: Oh, so Trump is going to use this yeah. money for his fascist purposes. I figured he would use it for projects in red states, but you're saying he's going to use it for his strengthening the border state.
6: Yeah, it's limited to the economic zone around where the bridge is. So,
0: right.
6: But that doesn't mean it's going to stay in Michigan. It could yeah. be that economic zone. And then they talk about how it will be used for a lot of different things because there's a lot of economic advantages to this new bridge because the old one was in downtown Detroit, went into downtown Windsor. Mm-hmm. And so trucks had to go through neighborhoods and things on both sides to
0: right.
6: get to it. And this, the new bridge
0: right
6: goes from a freeway to freeway.
0: Yeah.
6: Right.
0: Yeah.
6: So, and they say it's going to handle like 44% of the commercial truck volume, although it's not happening yet because a lot of places still have deals with the maroon.
0: Yeah, the old
6: or the
0: bridge.
6: Ambassador Bridge,
0: and
6: they have to wait to do that out. But then the second part on how he, so by this 15 years of this money going there, that just increases how long it'll take to pay off the debt.
0: Mm-hmm.
6: Because after the 15 years, the original deal comes back in. So now it's going to take maybe 65 years until the debt's paid off.
0: Who changed the deal?
6: It was original. Trump did when he made this. He wouldn't allow them to open it up until
0: they said they'd give him 50%. Yeah. Oh, geez.
6: And he's getting 50% of the net profits for 15 years that goes into this economic development fund.
0: Right.
6: And then after that, Canada gets all of it.
0: Yeah.
6: And it continues on until they pay off the debt. And then Michigan starts getting their 50%.
0: Yeah. Yeah.
6: For being part of the deal. And then on top of that, he then threatens more tariffs.
0: Mm-hmm.
6: Which will cut down on
0: the traffic.
6: Traffic going across the bridge.
0: Right. Although he's still, you know, it's hurting. His goal was to protect the Trump donor, the guy who's given Trump and the Republicans piles of money, who owns the other bridge, you know, the old Ambassador Bridge.
6: Right, right.
0: And, you know, this family,
6: exactly.
0: right-wing billionaire family owns that bridge. And so Trump has done everything he can to stop this, the Gordie Howe Bridge, because it would take away profits from his friend. But, you know, ultimately he couldn't stop it. So this was his way of screwing us. Amazing. Steve, thanks for the tip on that. And thanks for the heads up. I was unaware of that. I appreciate it. Sean in Britton, South Dakota. Hey, Sean, what's on your mind today?
7: Well, two things. My immediate reaction to that last call is I really hate Trump.
0: I think that's a growing sentiment in this country.
7: Yeah.
0: Sadly. I mean, we shouldn't have to hate our politicians.
7: No, but it's sort of, well, it's deeply organic.
0: Yeah, well, he sells hate. I mean, that's what he does for a living. He sells hate. So, you know,
7: really
0: it shouldn't
7: does.
0: Surprise us that some hate gets directed at him. Sadly.
7: So the main thing I called about was I've been listening last week and last couple of days to people talking about what do we do? How do we go forward? How do we win these elections. And I think we need a basic philosophical shift. Mm-hmm. We need to talk about infrastructure, but the main aspect of infrastructure is where the shift takes place. We need to start talking about the people of the United States as the main platform of infrastructure. We are the infrastructure. Without us, there's no reason to do anything.
0: I like that frame.
7: Yeah, if the people of the United States are the main infrastructural body, then every single decision that is made goes from that point, which means no more redlining, which means equal opportunity employment, which means equal protection under the law. If the citizenship is the main body of our infrastructure, then everything else will follow, and it'll just be simplified.
0: Yeah, who else made that point was Dwight Eisenhower.
7: I did not know that.
0: Yeah, he expanded Social Security. He tried to get more people into college. He had almost doubled union membership in the United States in 8 years. And I mean, he wasn't the only one. FDR, Truman, Eisenhower, Kennedy, all of them talked about how what was called American capital back then, which is, you know, the wisdom and abilities and competences of the American people. You know, Eisenhower, when Sputnik went up in 1957, it changed my life. I was in second grade, and Eisenhower started this program for gifted kids because he knew that he wanted to raise a generation of scientists. And suddenly I was shifted out of a normal classroom and into this one where I could go as fast as I could. And it literally, you know, it saved me. It changed my life. So, and it was this idea of, you know, human capital, the idea that we are the principal resource of the United States is us, is we the people. And, you know, of course, Republicans will say the principal asset of the United States is the billionaires and the businesses. But Democrats and Eisenhower, he was the outlier. In fact, a lot of people thought in 52 Eisenhower was going to run as a Democrat. He chose to run as a Republican because it increased the odds he'd win at that time, because there was a lot of blowback to Harry Truman's Korean War at the time, a big anti-war sentiment.
7: We need to change all of our hats and reclaim our title as Eisenhower Republican.
0: There you go. Well, that was my dad called himself an Eisenhower Republican. You know, I mean, he went down the Goldwater Road a little ways, but I think he most of his life was fairly sane about this stuff. Sean, I got to run, but thank you for the call. It's nice to hear from you. Great point. Brilliant point. Bob in Springfield, Illinois. Hey, Bob, what's up?
8: I thought of a slogan that the Democrats could use this fall.
0: Mm-hmm.
8: The first one I thought of was restoring American prosperity. Restoring or reviving American prosperity. It does sound a lot like Americans for prosperity, but hey, why not give it back to them in reality instead of...
0: Oh, they don't own the word. Yeah.
8: No, they don't own the word. And then the other one that I thought of was restoring or reviving the American middle class.
0: Mm-hmm. Or the American dream.
8: Yeah, or the American dream. Yeah. But again, I was just thinking, those are the ones that came to my mind right off the top of my head. And then the third one, which I thought of while I was on hold, was ending Republican corruption.
0: Mm-hmm. Yeah, I like them all, Bob.
8: Yeah, well, thanks. Mateo said he thought they were real. He liked them too, and I thought, mm-hmm. Well, I would call in and try to air these and see what you thought of them, and maybe see what your audience thinks of them.
0: Yeah. There's a lot of people listening, so you know, hopefully somebody can pick up some of these things and run with them, Bob.
8: Yeah, that was my homework for the weekend.
0: Okay, well done, Bob. Thank you very much for the call. Roger in Seattle. Hey, Roger, what's up?
9: Wanted to thank you for having that gentleman from Social Security substitute for you for, what was it, 4 or 3 days?
0: Yeah, Alex Lawson.
9: I learned a lot from him that I didn't see in my AARP that I've been subscribing to for since 20 years ago.
0: Yeah. AARP is mostly an organization that they make most of their money selling Medicare Advantage insurance. And so,
9: well, maybe you ought to also get an expert from either Kaiser Family Foundation or one of the other nonprofit that is not ripping people off, like United, whatever, or Aetna, or all the others.
0: Yeah.
9: And then maybe that'll also, you know, give more detail than the Social Security expert you had. But I mainly wanted to mention, I just finished getting coffee in the Seattle neighborhood known as the Socialist Republic of Fremont,
0: mm-hmm.
9: because it has a two-story high Lenin statue. I don't know if you've ever visited Seattle, but
0: I have many times, but I didn't know about the statue.
9: But it is famous in Seattle for doing what your wonderful Port ICE protesters did, having an annual parade of nude bicyclists. But what I'm trying to do is expand on your idea that capitalism might be sinful to socialists and or communists or the people around that Lenin statue in Fremont, because I think Democrats are afraid to embrace our mayor, who you helped fundraise at the beginning of the year, and AOC or Bernie, because they're afraid, oh, we're going to be labeled as communists. Well, the stupid idiots who support MAGA are not going to remember the, you know, the things about, oh, communists are bad because this, that, and the other. They should be updating the Clinton cliche, it's the economy, stupid, and say that populists now include millionaires. Do you know where Oregon ranks in the country for number of millionaires? Number 24. Hmm. Of course, north of you, we're 13.
0: Is that on a per capita basis or in absolute numbers?
9: Well, you look it up on Wikipedia, and it lists all 50 states.
0: Okay. Interesting.
9: So I think that's the problem with the Schumers and the, you know, head of the DNC, and even my unfortunate congressperson to the north of me, who's head of the DCCC, they're thinking, oh, we got to think like the Clinton area, that millionaires will move from Washington. Well, you should see all the bad publicity that the Starbucks head is getting for threatening to move all his C-suite people to Tennessee.
0: Yeah.
9: Do you think they're going to get the school systems, the universities, and the other infrastructure that the Project 2025 is supporting? No, supporting cutting
0: gut. Yeah, no, I get it, Roger. Roger, well said. Thank you very much. Mark in Oakland, California. Hey, Mark, what's on your mind today?
10: At first, I wanted to affirm something that you said earlier on your program about walking with your spouse. Mm-hmm. I would definitely concur with that. Older guys, get out there and walk with your wives, and also have your testosterone checked. If your libido is low, but I'll leave it at that.
0: Nothing wrong with it. I got to tell you, Louise and I walk into work every morning together, and it's some of the best time that we have. Because there's no phone, there's no TV, there's nothing, you know, it's just the two of you.
10: It builds intimacy is what it does.
0: Exactly.
10: You know, I think. I wanted to ask you a question. I called in about a month ago, and I made a prediction about the future with boomers and zoomers, what they were going to do once they took control of with zoomers and millennials and alpha gen, once they take control of the government.
0: Mm-hmm.
10: And I wanted to, you know, I said they got to deal with $40 trillion plus worth of national debt. And I see the only way out is they're going to have to implement a national annual wealth tax. Mm-hmm. I see the estate tax going to near to 100% probably in 20 years. It may not be quite that high, but they got to get that money back somehow, Tom, and they're going to get it from the people who benefited the most from putting $35 trillion on the credit card over the past 25 years.
0: Yeah.
10: And also they'll be raising the minimum wage, which is going to make us boomers more difficult to compete in the marketplace of purchasing power when we're using our Social Security checks up against $50 an hour. But I wanted to get your take on where you, because, you know, you always used to refer to that book called The Fourth Turning by mm-hmm. William Strauss.
0: Yeah.
10: And I was always fascinated by those conversations. But you have, given the fact that you're such a knowledgeable historian and it passes prologue and you have a good understanding, where do you honestly see our taking the gloves off and no candy coating it? Where do you see if we survive this mess that we're in today, where do you see this country in 20 years? You know, I'll probably be gone.
0: I think within 20 years, we will be in the midst of a major progressive revival They do happen every 80 years. I'm not basing this on the 80-year cycles. I'm just basing on what I'm seeing around me. I mean, you know, this Reaganomics, this conservative economic and political stuff, and all the corruption associated with it from the Supreme Court on down, is really pissing people off. And it's destroying their lives. I mean, we're down to a third of us roughly being in the middle class with two paychecks, you know, when it used to be two-thirds of us with one paycheck. So I think the blowback is building day by day. So I'm actually very optimistic about the future, Mark. Mark, I got to run, but thanks for the call. Gregory in Ventura, California. Hey, Gregory, what's on your mind today?
11: I was at the park the other day. I like to go to the park now and then because I'm in a condo complex. So, you know, the grass, whatever. I saw a scary thing. I saw what I'm going to call the spread of MAGA mentality. I saw a family, like seniors, with the MAGA hats. And then, obviously, like their kids, like they're like 40 or 50 or whatever, same thing. And then, of course, little grandkids. And I'm going, Jesus, man, this MAGA mentality is now part of our genetic fabric of America, meaning it's not going to go away. I mean, Trump could drop dead today. He's got people in place. It's going to, you know, it's this fascist ship that he's put us on is not a quick turnaround in the sea here. And so I started thinking, you know, well, what the hell, we progressive liberals, slowly, how come this, you know, dilute this MAGA mentality? And I started thinking about a cultural kind of revolution, meaning, like, you know, in the 60s, you think of Beatles, Love and Peace, and all the other groups, you know, through music, through the arts. Somehow, I think if we could, infiltrate, that's kind of an insidious word, but infiltrate the MAGA mentality, because it's not going to just snap in the fingers, leave.
0: Well, it's always been with us.
11: So we need a cultural, I want to call.
0: Yeah, we have had racists and fascists with us from the very beginning of this republic. I mean, you know, that's not going to go away. But I think we're on the verge of a real renewal. I really do.
11: That's what I'm. Yeah, like a renaissance in the arts, in all the industries, and of course, new politicians. But if we can somehow, because that gets to the people, and those are the future voters, and then, you know, things will get better slowly.
0: Yeah.
11: But at least it's another, I guess, point of attack.
0: It's going to be another 2.5 years before we can finally put a nail in the coffin of this right wing fascist movement that has at the moment seized control of our federal government. But I believe it's coming. I really do. And I think we're going to find out in, another 85 days here how rapidly it's going to be coming. But excellent points, Gregory. Thank you very much for the call. Lawrence in Berkeley. Hey, Lawrence, what's up?
12: I wanted to talk about socialism, and I've got some unhappy news from my fellow socialists. I've been a democratic socialist since the time I was an adult, and I'm now 83. But I will never join DSA. I will not join the Democratic Socialists of America.
0: Same here.
12: And there's a reason that most people don't know about, but they should. The DSA policy right now is that they would not give arms to Ukraine. In other words, as far as their foreign policy, the most important foreign policy right now is concerned, they have joined Trump.
0: Oh, God.
12: Yes. God.
0: Yeah. I don't support third parties. I mean, I'm all in favor of multiple parties when you've got a system that allows for it, like, you know, ranked choice voting or a parliamentary system like, you know, most of the rest of the developed world has. We're one of only seven democracies in the world that has first past the post winner take all voting, which forces you into a two party system. So any third party, whether it's DSA or the Greens or whatever on our side, any third party is always going to help the Republicans and hurt the Democrats. And therefore, I will not support them and I will not join them.
12: The fact that they're inside the Democratic Party right now they're moving there. They're trying to move
0: And the media wants them to, because everybody gets confused by the fact that for 50 years, Bernie's been saying, I'm a democratic socialist, and these people call themselves democratic socialists. Must be the same thing. No, they're very different things.
12: Well, Bernie Sanders is a democratic socialist.
0: But he's not a member of their party.
12: No, and the DSA are not democratic socialists. They are they're social democrats. When you give free health care and free and low cost education and all of those other needs, you're like the countries in Northern Europe. Mm-hmm. You are a democratic socialist. You're not. But Bernie, on the other hand, when he ran, very few people knew this. He had a platform that said that he would form an organization inside the government that would help the creation and the growth of workers' co-ops. Now, that is socialism, because Karl Marx said, starting in 1848, that socialism consists of the workers having the power both politically and economically.
0: Yeah, I think I think you could safely argue that worker-owned co-ops are a form of democratic socialism. Sure, I'll give you that.
12: Yes, they are. And by the way, I'm only less than half of a Marxist, because Marx was brilliant intellectually, but emotionally he was an idiot and did more harm to the revolution in the 19th century than he did good.
0: How so?
12: Okay, he was very stubborn, and people had to agree with him. Huh. And that meant the people who were a little bit off of his aisle, like the religious socialists and the democratic socialists, couldn't be part of
0: his movement. Yeah, he had a falling out with Engels, too, after the Communist Manifesto was published, didn't he? It was like Engels was grandstanding and Marx got pissed off about it. This is in the 1860s.
12: And also, and more important, he didn't allow the anarchists in, and it split from the anarchists, and that's why the First International was killed, because there were too many people who had picked up anarcho-syndicalism from the 1871 Paris Commune, where they formed a lot of workers' co-ops. Okay. And Otto von Bismarck, who was the premier of Germany for 20 years, said this remarkable thing. He said, if the socialists and the anarchists could ever work together, all of the thrones in Europe would be trembling.
0: It's true. That's true.
12: Yes, but Marx got rid of the anarchists.
0: Yeah.
12: And killed the First International because there were too many anarchists in it.
0: Yeah, interesting. Interesting, Lawrence. Lawrence, I love the depth of your knowledge on this stuff. Thank you very much for the call.

0: Patrick in East Lansing, Michigan. Hey, Patrick, what's on your mind today?
1: Hey, Tom, I want to thank you for your article about how the Republicans created our debt problem.
0: Mm-hmm.
1: And you talk about the $40 trillion in the tax cuts, and you're absolutely right. You say it goes all the way back to Reagan and Bush and Trump, and I agree with everything you wrote in that article. I wanted to offer one other piece to the puzzle. Maybe you could think of it as a part two to your article, and I have a guest recommendation. The real Republican who got the ball rolling with debt was not Reagan. It was Nixon. And the reason I know this is that Michael Hudson wrote a book right after the collapse of Bretton Woods where the United States set up what's called the Treasury Bill Standard.
0: Mm-hmm.
1: They ended the gold standard in 1971. He published his book 6 months afterwards. He ended up in the Nixon White House at Treasury at the Pentagon. And they all were very surprised because they did not expect what happened.
0: Mm-hmm.
1: What happened was central banks around the world had no alternative reserve asset. And they were forced, because of the U.S. control and veto in the IMF and the World Bank and other monetary institutions, to recycle their surplus dollars back into U.S. securities. So we were running huge deficits. And that
0: this
1: became
0: was because of the Vietnam War.
1: Well, it was the Vietnam War, and it was the 59 coups and regime changes which were arcing out after World War II, and we had the Brazilian coup. We had the Indonesian coup. Mm-hmm. We would later have the Chilean coup. But it was the Vietnam War. And so in November of 1967, a declaration went out in the federal government that we cannot sustain these deficits. It's going to cause our currency to devalue. It's going to collapse the well-being of the average American. And it's not sustainable.
0: Well, 67 when they was LBJ.
1: That's right. And that's right when he decided not to run for president. When you get to Nixon in 71... they had already begun to implement a bunch of strategies to force foreign central banks to buy U.S. treasuries. Now, here's why this is a big, big, big story. Michael Hudson, in Super Imperialism, the book that he wrote, explains how these deficits are funded to benefit the 1%, to fund our military, to fund our 360 bases, and they set up austerity for the 99%, and they set up austerity for the global South.
0: Right.
1: And so what he describes is that through the IMF and the World Bank and this U.S. Treasury bill standard, the Wall Street's been able to put debts on the global South. Structural adjustment has put debts. We've been able to negotiate favorable trade where we dump our agricultural products on foreign governments in the global South. And then the austerity came home, and you pick up the story at that point.
0: Hmm.
1: Where the austerity came home for the 99%.
0: In 81.
1: And the deficits were still funded, but it became the rhetoric for tax subsidies, tax credits, which are really fiscal expenditures.
0: Right.
1: And if you had Michael Hudson come on your show, he would be able to show that the deficits were created by the Republicans, and that's your headline.
0: Mm-hmm.
1: But it was a tool of oligarchy, and it was a tool of wealth suppressing wages.
0: Right.
1: And then it became an excuse for cutting the social wage and all of the welfare reform and all of the not raising the minimum wage and all of the bashing of the unions, because they blamed this funding of our military and funding of tax credits.
0: I got it. Patrick, I'm sorry I'm out of time, but thank you. I'll check it out. I appreciate that. And thank you for being with us today. We'll be back tomorrow, same time, same place. In the meantime, don't forget, democracy is not a spectator sport. It requires all of us. That includes you. Be good to yourself and the folks around you. Stay safe. Eat your veggies. Get your exercise. Check your voter registration if you're in a red state. I'll catch up with you tomorrow.
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0: From New York, this is Democracy Now!
1: This term is almost unrecognizable to term one, and we are looking at not just a remaking of a Trump presidency, but a remaking of what the U.S. presidency looks like, both domestically and abroad.
0: Regime change inside the imperial presidency of Donald Trump. We'll be joined by the Pulitzer Prize-winning New York Times reporter Maggie Haberman. She's been covering Donald Trump since the 1990s, often referred to as the Trump Whisperer. We'll talk with her about the White House war room freakout over the Epstein files, Trump's decision to wage war against Iran, and who was on that secret flight with Trump out of Turkey, and more. Then to Gaza, as President Trump's son-in-law and envoy, the billionaire builder Jared Kushner, holds separate meetings with Hamas and the Israeli Prime Minister Benjamin Netanyahu.
2: We have a plan to rebuild Gaza, but we will not allow Gaza to be rebuilt until the demilitarization occurs. Nobody wants to put more money into a place that's gone on for so long. Until if it's just going to be taken over by terrorists or blown up again.
0: We'll speak with political analyst Muin Rabbani. All that and more coming up. Welcome to Democracy Now!, democracynow.org, The War and Peace Report. I'm Amy Goodman. The White House said Monday it would not seek to extend a memorandum of understanding between the United States and Iran as the 60-day ceasefire deal expired without an agreement to end the war. In Washington, President Trump called on Tehran to, quote, put up the white flag of surrender, unquote, while Iran's foreign ministry said Tehran would shift to a fully offensive military posture after the U.S. repeatedly violated terms of the agreement.
3: The negotiations never began because the United States committed gross and widespread violations of the text of the MOU just a few weeks after signing it on June 18th, and therefore the 60-day discussion is basically no longer relevant.
0: In Yemen, fighters with the Houthi movement said Monday they'd launched a missile attack on a Saudi ship in the Red Sea, the latest such strike since the Houthis declared a maritime blockade on Saudi Arabia last month. The Houthis control roughly a third of Yemen's territory. The United Nations warns recent attacks by the group have killed at least 17 civilians. A major ecological disaster is unfolding in Oman, where a massive oil spill has spread to over 2,000 square kilometers and begun fouling beaches. The oil spread largely unchecked for weeks after a tanker carrying 800,000 barrels of Russian crude ran aground in a protected marine reserve following an unexplained attack on the vessel in June. This comes after President Trump Monday threatened to, quote, bomb the bleep out of Oman if it gets in the way of U.S. efforts to reopen the Strait of Hormuz. Meanwhile, crude oil futures climbed to over $90 a barrel Monday, following reports that Iran had seized a UAE-owned tanker in the Strait of Hormuz. U.S. gas prices have set a mid-August record and stalled talks with Iran, with the national average at $4.06 a gallon. The U.S. Navy says a guided missile destroyer spent 4 days adrift in the South China Sea last month after an engineering failure left the 10,000-ton warship unable to maneuver under its own power. The breakdown left sailors aboard the USS Benfold without easy access to food, water, toilets and air conditioning. Over reports of low morale and mental health crises impacting sailors aboard the USS Abraham Lincoln aircraft carrier, which has been deployed continuously for 9 months supporting President Trump's attacks on Iran. On Monday, Trump downplayed reports about poor conditions on the Lincoln, including rationed food, moldy shower, shortages of basics, including soap and deodorant. Trump insisted the Lincoln is, quote, beautifully maintained and beautifully taken care of, unquote. Meanwhile, Trump lashed out at CNN reporter Kristen Holmes when she asked whether North Korean leader Kim Jong-un had personally requested the U.S. end joint military exercises with South Korea.
4: Mr. President, to scale back on those.
5: Quiet. You're very disrespectful in front of this young man. Okay? Don't you find her disrespectful? He understands. Quiet. Who are you with?
4: I'm with CNN.
5: fake news.
4: I just wanted to follow up on the South Korea question.
5: You're a loud, boisterous person. You're fake news.
4: I was trying to find out if you had been talking to Kim Jong-un, if he had asked you to scale back on those military exercises.
0: Israel's militaries carried out fresh airstrikes and mortar attacks on southern Lebanon after weekend airstrikes killed at least 11 people, including children. A UN spokesperson warned of an alarming surge in violence as the UNIFIL peacekeeping force in Lebanon said it recorded an average of 137 projectiles fired daily into southern Lebanon by Israel over the last 2 weeks.
6: We are witnessing both from our humanitarian and peacekeeping colleagues alarming and concerning intensification.

0: indication of violence in the southern part of the country over the weekend. This, which also includes civilian casualties on the Lebanese side. Some of this violence has displaced families from areas where they had only recently returned, prompting them to seek safety elsewhere.
1: President Trump's son-in-law and envoy, Jared Kushner, held talks with Israeli Prime Minister Benjamin Netanyahu on Monday. The meeting did not lead to an agreement for Israel to implement a framework that Hamas previously agreed to. This is Kushner speaking to Fox News.
2: We have a plan to rebuild Gaza, but we will not allow Gaza to be rebuilt until the demilitarization occurs. Nobody wants to put more money into a place that's gone on for so long until if it's just going to be taken over by terrorists or blown up again.
1: Hamas had agreed to disarm as part of the U.S.'s 15-point plan, but Israel rejected that proposal. Israel's been conducting near-daily attacks on the Gaza Strip, despite last year's so-called ceasefire, killing more than 1,200 people since October. This comes after Israel's far-right national security minister, Itamar Ben-Gavir, used a podcast interview with a freed hostage, Ram Breslovsky, to demand a kill quota in Gaza. This is Ben-Gavir.
3: It's no secret. I disagree with the prime minister. I think targeted assassinations should be carried out in Gaza, taking down 30 to 40 every night. Not just those who pose an immediate threat. There are people there who are not worthy of life. They shouldn't live. They're not even people.
1: The comments drew condemnation even from staunch defenders of Israel, like Nevada's Democratic Senator Jackie Rosen, who said, quote, anyone advocating for acts of violence against innocent civilians should not be in an official government position. I believe Ben-Gavir must resign, and I urge Prime Minister Netanyahu to denounce these remarks and reaffirm to the world that this is not the government's position, Senator Rosen said. In Israel, Prime Minister Benjamin Netanyahu has amplified messages comparing New York City Mayor Zoran Mamdani to authoritarian leaders from the Middle East. On Sunday, Netanyahu posted an image showing a new Likud party campaign billboard towering over a Tel Aviv highway that places Mamdani shoulder to shoulder with Turkish President Recep Tayyip Erdogan, Iran's supreme leader Mojtaba Khamenei, and the Hezbollah chief Naim Qassem. The four appear under the Hebrew slogan, they want Netanyahu to lose, don't let them win, unquote. Israeli elections are scheduled for October 27th. In Florida, voters head to the polls for primary elections today with progressive challengers looking to unseat powerful incumbent Democrats. In Broward County, union organizer Oliver Larkin is seeking to upset Congressmember Jared Moskowitz. Larkin is a member of Democratic Socialists of America who supports Medicare for All and an end to U.S. weapons transfers to Israel. Moskowitz has heavy support from donors associated with AIPAC, the American-Israel Public Affairs Committee, as well as the artificial intelligence super PAC Leading the Future. Elsewhere, Democratic Congressmember Debbie Wasserman Schultz faces a crowded field as she seeks a 12th term in Congress. Wasserman Schultz is running in the newly redrawn 20th district in southeast Florida, which is heavily African-American. She faces four black primary challengers, including progressive Elijah Manley, a Democratic socialist campaigning on universal health care and a federal jobs guarantee. Wasserman Schultz led the Democratic National Committee during Hillary Clinton's failed presidential bid in 2016. Wasserman Schultz resigned in July of that year after WikiLeaks revealed DNC staff favored Clinton over Bernie Sanders during the primary. Meanwhile, President Trump voted by mail in Florida's Republican primary, despite repeatedly attacking mail-in ballots and signing an executive order earlier this year to curb voting by mail. In southern Texas, the Trump administration said Monday it had temporarily paused construction of a section of border wall in the Big Bend National Park. Customs and Border Protection CBP Commissioner Rodney Scott said he would personally conduct an on-the-ground evaluation of the site after construction crews were filmed bulldozing pristine desert wilderness, prompting fierce criticism from environmentalists. In a statement, campaigner Laken Jordahl of the Center for Biological Diversity accused the Department of Homeland Security of lying about border wall construction in Big Bend, adding, quote, we won't rest until the contracts are canceled, the waivers of law are rescinded, and the bulldozers are sent packing for good, unquote. For the second time, the Supreme Court's turned down Donald Trump's effort to undo the 2023 jury verdict holding him sexually liable for sexually abusing the writer E. Jean Carroll and later defaming her. The justices issued a one-sentence order Monday denying his request for a rehearing with no explanation and no noted dissents. The ruling leaves the more than $5 million civil judgment intact. A New York judge pushed back Luigi Mangione's state murder and weapons trial Monday over the 2024 killing of UnitedHealthcare CEO Brian Thompson. This comes after Mangione pleaded guilty last Friday to federal stalking charges. He's pleaded not guilty to the state charges. His lawyers are arguing that he should not be punished for the same crime twice. The judge gave prosecutors until October 9th to answer his motion and scheduled his next court appearance for December 10th. In Las Vegas, opening statements began Monday in the murder trial of Duane Davis, nearly 30 years after rapper Tupac Shakur was shot near the Strip. Prosecutors told jurors that a gang war in Compton drove the killing and that Davis orchestrated it as revenge for an attack on his nephew. This is prosecutor Binu Palal.
4: Duane Davis has repeatedly told us over and over again about the anger he felt and his own role in the revenge drive-by shooting of Tupac Shakur. And now, nearly 30 years later, we're going to ask you to finally hold Duane Davis accountable.
1: Tupac Shakur was the son of Afeni Shakur, a prominent activist and member of the Black Panther Party. And those are some of the headlines. This is Democracy Now!, democracynow.org, The War and Peace Report. Coming up, the Pulitzer Prize-winning New York Times reporter Maggie Haberman on her new book, Regime Change, Inside the Imperial Presidency of Donald Trump. Stay with us.

0: The Reckoning by Zach Lemon and Alexander Rudd. This is Democracy Now!, democracynow.org, The War and Peace Report. I'm Amy Goodman. We begin today's show looking at secrecy in the Trump White House. We're joined by the Pulitzer Prize-winning New York Times reporter Maggie Haberman, who's been reporting on Donald Trump since the 1990s, often called the Trump Whisperer. She is co-author of the new book, Regime Change, Inside the Imperial Presidency of Donald Trump. She and her co-author, New York Times reporter Jonathan Swan, give an inside look at how the Trump administration's handled many of the biggest crises of his second term, from the Epstein files to Trump's decision to wage war on Iran. Haberman and Swan report many key decisions are made by Trump, along with a tight-knit group of 5 to 6 people in the room with him. Haberman has also been reporting on many recent controversies involving Trump, including the decision to fly the president out of a recent NATO summit on a secret plane due to an alleged Iranian threat. Trump had arrived in Turkey on the newly refurbished Boeing 747-8 jet, gifted to him by Qatar. But on his departure, he was seen boarding the older Air Force One. But then the Secret Service used a catering truck to secretly transfer Trump to a military jet. Well, to talk about all of this and more, we're joined by Maggie Haberman. It's great to have you with us.
1: Thanks for having me. I really appreciate it.
0: Before we start with regime change, let's start with this story. But sure. I actually want to start before he got into that older. Start before

0: onto that second jet. In fact, he didn't fly out on it, and that it would be discovered that, you know, he was secreted onto a catering truck and went onto a third plane.
1: Entirely possible, Amy. And there's so much we still don't know about this entire episode. What we do know is, as you said, those subpoenas that were issued to my colleagues for doing their job, the procedure and process by which they came about, the judge that was handling the matter condemned how the Justice Department dealt with it. You know, subpoenas are not new to reporters, as you know, but this is not how it is supposed to be handled. It's not supposed to be within the first 24 hours of a story. It's supposed to be the last stop. President Obama did a lot of subpoenas, but not in this way. And, you know, the efforts to try to chill reporting, while not, you know, specific only to the Trump administration, this was a new level of intimidation. And what exactly they were looking at and trying to stop from getting out, I think that we have yet to learn. But I do want to point out to your viewers that the whole reason that the public was aware that the president was not flying out on that Qatari plane was because he said it. He put it on Truth Social, his social media site, that he was going to fly the older Air Force One for, quote unquote, old time's sake. And anybody who has followed him found that rather hard to believe. But he puts this out, and then they're surprised that reporters asked about it. Anyway, there's so much about this whole episode that we don't know yet.
0: And then explain what happened coming mm-hmm. off that plane mm-hmm. onto the third plane. Who was with him mm-hmm. and who wasn't?
1: Trump, as you saw, made a display of going into the older Air Force One. He waves. There had been a pool camera. I think ABC News was the pool camera that day, set up just to capture what appeared to be a routine departure from the NATO summit at the Ankara airport. The president and a couple of aides were then taken, it appears to be, directly across to the other exit on this 747 to a catering container that was on a hydraulic lift. And that secrets them to the military jet where Pete Hegseth, the Secretary of Defense, boarded himself very visibly. It appears to have been part of the ruse. The people who the president took with him, and there may have been others, but these are the ones we know about. The White House has refused to answer any questions about any of this, were Natalie Harp, who is his ever-present aide, who is known as the human printer, as Jonathan and I describe at length in Regime Change, that, you know, she alarmed the Secret Service during the campaign because she left him these adoring letters in his personal spaces, in his private quarters, one of which said, "You are all that matters to me." She prints out pieces of good news for him and searches on the internet for information he wants to see. She is an alternate channel for reaching the president.
0: And how do you know about that note, "You're all that matters to me," that she left for Trump?
1: We obtained it. Without getting into more detail.
0: So Trump got very upset about being asked about this. Mm-hmm. On Sunday, the Democratic Senator John Ossoff of Georgia taunted Trump for his taking his aide Natalie Harp on the secret flight out of Turkey.
2: He golfs and trades stocks. See, he doesn't want to do the job. He wants to build his ballroom and travel with Natalie on their apparently defenseless flying palace gifted by the Emir of Qatar.
0: So the president was then asked about Ossoff's comments on Monday.
3: John Ossoff said you'd rather travel with your aide, Natalie Harp, and build the ballroom than do your job as president. What is your response, John Ossoff?
4: You mean Pee Wee Herman? Pee Wee Herman lookalike? No, I would much rather do other things. It's we're building a great facility here. We're fixing a White House that hasn't been taken care of.
0: So that was the president responding. And as you say, Maggie, you write extensively about Natalie Harp and Regime Change. Tell us more about her and why you think Ossoff's raising this and her name is being raised at this point and what it meant for her to be one of the few people on this third secret plane with him.
1: I'll work backwards. Natalie Harp is essentially a body person, for lack of a better way of putting it. But she is, I described her as something like a human binky a couple of days ago. And that really is what she is. You know, he describes her, as we report in the book, to staff as, you know, somebody who loves him as much as his wife and children. And he would say to aides, "You'll all go off and make money. You know, she's never going to leave me." That's one. Walt Nauta, who is his actual body guy, also now the head of the Oval Office, he has some official title.
0: Who was
1: Trump's co-conspirator indicted in the Mar-a-Lago documents case. Dan Scavino, who has been with Trump forever, started out as a caddy at his Westchester golf course.

0: Those are three very personal aides. They also do deal with his social media piece. And then Pete Hegseth. So what it tells us is that these are people who Trump would find most comfortable to be around him, who could give him certain pieces of information. Again, we don't know exactly why, but I'm not surprised that Ossoff focused on this because, A, Natalie Harp is everywhere. She literally is in almost every Oval Office meeting. She was there when Jonathan and I went in to interview the president as a fact-checking interview for this book, and she was the one who handed us this document that he said was by a historian. It, in fact, was a former golf caddy for Gary Player, who had described Trump as the most powerful person ever to walk the planet and compared him to history's, you know, best known despots and monsters and conquerors separately. Ossoff, I believe, was trying to get a reaction, and he did. And the White House bit, and he was obviously making an insinuation. It goes further than our reporting. Trump was traveling with other people, but she's a taxpayer-funded staffer. It is not inappropriate to get asked a question about her by a reporter. And the president, all he did was draw further attention to this and how he handled that. Mm-hmm.
1: And, of course, attacking Kristen Hoes of CNN, who so often attacks women reporters.
2: Yes,
1: your response, they are all your colleagues, our colleagues.
0: Look, a couple of things. I mean, he has attacked many of us for a very long time. He has expanded his roster of who he is attacking in this particular term. He is, you know, almost everybody who writes something he doesn't like or even asks something he doesn't like gets a, you're dumb, you're ugly, you're, I can go on and on and on. He does attack men, too. With women, it is always about their looks. The Kristen Holmes attack, I want to, first of all, Caitlin Collins does an incredible job, and she is basically alone in there every day because this White House has taken control of the media pool that covers him. It used to be decided by the White House Correspondents Association. Now they pick the outlets. And so Caitlin or Kristen will be asking a serious question, and the person who asks after them is, you know, an influencer who says something to the effect of, Mr. President, why are you so fantastic? It used to be that reporters would back each other up. It's so much harder now. And so the Kristen Holmes attack in particular, reporters don't want to be the story. One of the things that was really very jarring about what this White House did yesterday, and this wasn't the president directly, but it doesn't matter, it was some social media account from the White House raising her children and attacking her using her children and saying that your children will be ashamed of you. It's really something for a White House that was making a point of the fact that its press secretary, who is a young mother, is leaving in part because she wants to take time with her children, is going after a female reporter using her children. Children should be off limits no matter what. They're going to attack us whatever we do. This was a different level.
1: Why doesn't he attack you? I mean, yes, he's called you maggot and other names, but actually, you've been covering him for decades. And you get a personal sit-down interview with him.
0: Yeah, but I think there's a—so I was thinking about this when you used the Trump whisperer phrasing, which is a comment or whatever, a description of me that I wish I had, you know, pushed back on years ago when
1: Why?
0: He first, because it suggests a level of personal engagement that just doesn't exist. It confers an intimacy that just doesn't exist. And it also confers a sort of, I'm as opposed to just sort of interpreting and covering someone, that there's some kind of a level of, like, you know, Rasputining, which is preposterous. I'm a reporter. He is my subject who I cover. I have covered any number of politicians over the last 20-some-odd years, going back to the 1990s, many of whom did not like my coverage. They just did not handle it like this. In terms of the me of it specifically, it is largely about being at the New York Times. He really is obsessed with the Times uniquely. But I did cover him, you know, before he was a candidate. I did cover him for a long time. I covered his, you know, quasi-run in 2011. I worked at the New York Post. There is a New York of it that is real. But that is what it is. Jonathan and I have both had very little contact with him directly this term. We actually did have to go to him directly to ask for this interview, but not because we wanted open mic night with Donald Trump. We wanted to do a fact-checking interview, and it was quite revealing.
1: I mean, there's so much here. For example, talk about the use of the war room, as you describe it, both in a piece in the Times magazine, but also in your book, inside the White House freakout over the Epstein files.
0: Yeah, the Times magazine headline was, I think, pretty precise. So we describe in this book a handful of what were many meetings in the White House Situation Room, which is a meeting where room where presidents have, and it's a series of conference rooms, but there's this large conference room that people have seen pictures of presidents sitting in. The complex itself is where President Obama monitored the raid to kill Osama bin Laden. It is where presidents have talked about wars. It is also what became essentially a crisis comms hub for the Trump team. Not the president. He was not in these meetings. But his team, trying to deal with the general issue of the Epstein files, which Trump wanted nothing to do with. Trump obviously was very close with Jeffrey Epstein in the 1990s. He often talks about a falling out that we still don't totally understand in the 2000s. But his name was in these files, and some of that was public already. But he just didn't want to hear about it at all. And he had several people in his government who had repeatedly talked about transparency in these files once they got in office. The problem is the president did not want anything to do with this. So they then were in these meetings trying to figure out what they could put out to the public, how to handle Ghislaine Maxwell, Jeffrey Epstein's longtime associate and girlfriend. And it ends up in these remarkable moments where they are discussing, among other things, you know, an uncorroborated secondhand allegation made to a reporter a decade earlier about Trump, you know, sleeping with a woman who in Jeffrey Epstein's house, and that the woman, that Trump had a nipple fetish, and that he had clearly abused her body, according to this secondhand account, which had already been public. But this was the kind of thing they found themselves talking about in the Situation Room. It was not really in those meetings that we focused on about justice for these victims. Now, there were other discussions on that front, but that was not what this was.
1: And talk about who was there.
0: It was the top levels of the White House and the DOJ. It was the chief of staff, the vice president, Pam Bondi, then the attorney general, who they mostly all blamed for comments that she had made publicly and how she handled it. Todd Blanche, now the attorney general, then the deputy attorney general, Kash Patel, the FBI director, Dave Warrington, then the White House counsel. The list goes on, and that's a partial list. I mean, there's more than a dozen people.
1: And it's so significant, Todd Blanche, mm-hmm. given that he is the attorney general Correct. Now, the questions he was just asked mm-hmm. by Kirsten Walker mm-hmm. On NBC. Mm-hmm. about whether he would be independent, and mm-hmm. he took great affront. Mm. He's the one who handled the Epstein files.
0: He was the person who was overseeing the majority of how this was dealt with. Pam Bondi talked about that in House testimony. And while she was certainly present in a bunch of these meetings and aware of what was happening, it is true that Blanche is who the White House tasked with this. And he was tasked with this because they believed that he would be, you know, clear with them about what was there and be clear with them about how they would move forward. There was a total eradication of the norm of DOJ independence that has existed since Watergate. What this White House will say is it is an agency of the executive branch. There is no actual independence. In this case, the middleman just doesn't exist.
1: Talk about the briefing, Maggie Haberman, in the war room that Benjamin Netanyahu gave leading up to the U.S.-Israeli attack on Iran. How unusual this is.
0: Right. This is an unusual meeting in the Situation Room, that large conference room, from the other end of the spectrum. This is actually about matters of governance. There are few things as important as how a president takes the country to war. And that is what this meeting was about. But this was a foreign leader sitting in the Situation Room. Trump normally sits at the head of that big conference table. And in this instance, in our reporting, and again, we get into this in detail in the book, this was really the last reporting we did for this book, Trump moved his seat so they were sitting across from each other, which said something about Netanyahu and the level of respect that Trump was conferring on him. But we could not find any other example of a foreign head of state being present with the president of the United States in person for this kind of a meeting. And in this meeting, Netanyahu made the case for a regime change scenario, trying to pull the U.S. in. Various steps would happen. Various things were unlikely to, you know, be constricting, according to Netanyahu. He portrayed the Iranian regime as fairly easy to topple. And he played this video for the president in the conference room, which was of, you know, possible leaders who could take over, which most of the U.S. government did not take very seriously. Trump, however, liked the sound of this. Trump, at the end of this presentation, said something to the effect of, sounds good to me. And while there were more conversations with his own government, it was clear to his own advisors how appealing this was to Trump. Trump was acting on instinct. This was after the Maduro raid in Venezuela earlier in the year. He believed the Iranian regime was a paper tiger based on how it had responded the previous year during the 12-day war. And the president basically ignored many of his own advisors and just went ahead.
1: Do you think Epstein also drove some of this? I mean, you had Epstein dominating the headlines in December. So then he attacks Venezuela, gets Maduro and his wife, wipes the headlines off, very successful for President Trump. Then they're creeping back in again in February. The whole operation is called Operation Epic Fury, which many dubbed Epstein Fury.
0: I've seen that.
1: What drives Trump? What drove him into the man who fought endless wars?
0: We don't have reporting suggesting this was an active diversion or an active distraction, although obviously Trump likes distractions, and we talk about that in the book as well. We have a scene early on where they were looking at ways to wipe the controversy over an OMB memo that had gone out, you know, off the front pages. And one of the things they were talking about was, you know, let's talk about sending migrants to Gitmo. That was one possibility. So obviously he likes distractions, but we don't have reporting suggesting that this was the active method behind it. It almost doesn't matter, though. He was expanding his own power. That is the main focus for him now.
1: So you have Netanyahu in the Situation Room, and now you have Trump on the secret flight, and it turns out, I think it was the Washington Post expose saying that the CIA didn't hold much stock in Israeli intelligence that Trump was being targeted on this plane.
0: So we actually have different reporting on that, and again, this is all still emerging, but our understanding is that this is actually a separate threat stream from what the Israeli government had been discussing. In real time, the CIA, according to our reporting on what was motivating them to get the president out, did not have a confidence assessment one way or the other in real time. Now, they later, I think, looked at it and were less confident. But that was not—I think things are getting conflated here. But again, we are all still trying to figure out what happened.
1: We're talking to Maggie Haberman, co-author of Regime Change. Let's talk about the inner circle. Talk about people like Stephen Miller, how he rose to power, how important he is to Trump, what this immigrant crackdown is all about. Talk about the Rubio-Vance competition to succeed President Trump. I thought it was interesting that Rubio was on the plane that possibly was targeted. He was left on the plane. And it then turned out that Trump is telling people behind the scenes that he's for Vance now.
0: Trump is quite capable of saying different things to different audiences, as you and I both know, and I think that that will continue. I think that if Vance is likely, you know, to be the nominee, which at the moment he seems like he will be, Trump will get with him. I don't think Trump is going to make it easy for Vance or anyone who is the Republican nominee, because Trump does not like attention shifting elsewhere. And Trump's legacy is less about policy in his mind. It's about Trump. So that's one piece
1: of it. Do you think he'll allow the elections to continue?
0: I do. I don't have reporting suggesting otherwise. But there's a difference between, you know, there are limits to what he can actively do, as you know, to take over elections in states. That doesn't mean that there won't be, you know, efforts to try to get involved somehow. We've already seen that in Minnesota, in the middle of these killings of Alex Preddy and a few weeks before that, Renee Good earlier this year. The DOJ, then run by Pam Bondi, was saying, well, you know, we'll pull back the agents, the federal migrant forces, immigration forces, just give us your voter rolls, and so that we can take a look at them and see what's there. So I expect we will see more of that. In terms of Stephen Miller, he is the most powerful White House advisor, arguably, over, you know, the last few decades, probably in modern history. He is dual-hatted. He is the Deputy White House Chief of Staff for Policy. He is also the Homeland Security Advisor. Even those two titles do not really explain the level of his power. We got into his background, who he is, how he grew up. We were trying to make clear who these people are and what drives them in this book. Miller is fundamentally important to understand for Trump in general. But he came up in California in a very liberal enclave in Santa Monica, And he has been listening to, he was listening to Rush Limbaugh. He has been talking about undocumented immigrants for decades. And his vision is a restrictionist immigration policy. He is more hawkish than Trump on this matter, but on this topic, but Trump just doesn't stop him most of the time unless it gets negative attention in the press, and then he will pull him back, like after Minnesota. But that was extreme. This immigration crackdown is what it looks like. It is about restricting who comes into the country and who can keep living here. And there is so much happening on this front that, you know, everybody across the media, I think, at the mainstream outlets, and not just mainstream outlets, are doing a lot of coverage. And there is still so much happening on so many fronts that we're not really fully seeing the full picture.
1: Regime change inside the imperial presidency of Donald Trump. Talk about the title.
0: So one of the things that occurred to Jonathan and me very early on, and this relates to actually what we were just describing about Stephen Miller. Stephen Miller is one of the people who had spent the most time thinking about what a Trump 2.0 would look like, including how to put in lawyers who would help Trump get to a yes. Not just help, but be willing to say yes and then figure out how to work the policy and the justifications later on. It was clear within the first 3 months that what we were covering was not, you know, Democrat to Republican transition or even Trump to Biden, and where Trump left Biden a handwritten note after January 6th, you know, and there were still some efforts to try to have some kind of a transition between the governments. This is a form of regime change in our own country. This is a reimagining of the U.S. presidency, an expansion of executive power on a level we have not seen before in modern history, in some ways ever. And we had come up with this title months before the Maduro operation. This was not about Venezuela. It was not about Iran. It happens to be true of those efforts, too. But this is about the U.S.
1: And the other people who surround him who are most important that we should be looking at?
0: This is a government run by, as you said, about a half dozen people, give or take. Susie Wiles, Pete Hegseth, Dan Kane, the chairman of the Joint Chiefs of Staff, John Ratcliffe, director of the CIA, Steve Witkoff, Trump's all-purpose envoy. Jared Kushner does not have an official government role, but he is quite involved now. Scott Bessent, sometimes. Howard Lutnick, sometimes. That's about it.
1: Jared Kushner just declared a billionaire. He's the billionaire builder, Trump envoy. And in fact, is that a benefit to Kushner not to have a portfolio exactly or be a paid employee?
0: Correct.
1: Because it means he just goes around the world like Steve Witkoff. Some people, Trump is saying he's going to make peace. Other people are saying he's going to make money.
0: Right. Well, and two things can be true at once. I mean, certainly in the case of Witkoff, who actually does formally work for the government, whereas Kushner does not at all. Witkoff and Trump and their children are partners in this crypto business. The self-enrichment of this administration is at an astonishing scale. And I think people were loath to really believe in Trump's world and among Republicans how much money mainstream media was describing him as making. Through these ventures, then he filed his personal financial disclosure form, and there it was. There is absolutely no precedent for this.
1: You have been following Trump for decades, covering Donald Trump. What has most shocked you?
0: Covering Donald Trump in various ways, but and others, not a lot has shocked me, honestly. I mean, there is a lot of what we are seeing right now that is what I expected the first year to look like of 2017. And in some ways, what you are seeing now is what 2020 was set to look like after the impeachment trial, where he was, you know, acquitted is the headline that he likes to hold up. And then COVID hit, and that changed everything about that year. This level of loyalty as the dominant factor, this level of vengeance and retribution as an animating theme, that is what I expected this to be for a long time.
1: Have you been shocked by the lack of resistance?
0: I have been shocked at the degree to which Congress in particular is just handing over its power, the House Republicans. I have been shocked at how tech leaders were, and we described this at length, you know, many of whom had declared themselves Democrats before or had contributed to Democrat causes, even if they were doing both parties.
1: Just brought Zuckerberg, Bezos.
0: Zuckerberg, Jeff Bezos, you know, Tim Cook, although he had a relationship with Trump in term one, just bringing these tributes to him. I mean, we get into detail in this in the book. I would say the one thing I was really surprised by, honestly, if I had to look at it, was Elon Musk, which was that Trump essentially, it's been really memory-holed, and we get into this a lot in the book, but Trump essentially made him a co-president. He wasn't exactly a co-president, but he was basically a co-president. And what Musk wanted to do was not always aligned with what other people in Trump's West Wing wanted to happen. So the first several months of this term were really hijacked by Doge and what Musk was doing, again, some of which they liked. Musk also did things like get rid of a congressionally created agency in USAID, just got rid of it, gutted it. And the rump was taken over by the State Department and Marco Rubio, who was not thrilled to be doing this. That did surprise me. Trump only pulled Musk back after a meeting my colleagues and I reported on, where he was supposed to be getting a briefing on the China war plan in the Pentagon, in a room called the Tank. It's a sanctuary of sorts.
1: A meeting with Hegseth.
0: Correct. And some others. But it was clear to Trump and what he was saying to his advisors that, you know, this was problematic conflicts-wise. Trump has problems when other people get him bad headlines for conflicts. Less so himself and his family.
1: Well, I want to thank you for spending this time with us. Regime change inside the imperial presidency of Donald Trump. Maggie Haberman wrote this book along with Jonathan Swan. This is Democracy Now!, democracynow.org. She's also author of Confidence Man, The Making of Donald Trump and the Breaking of America. Coming up next, we look at President Trump's son-in-law and envoy, the billionaire builder Jared Kushner, who held separate meetings with Hamas and Israeli Prime Minister Benjamin Netanyahu. We'll speak with the political analyst Moin Rabbani. Stay with us.

0: City Palestinian Youth Choir. This is Democracy Now!, democracynow.org, the War and Peace Report. President Trump's son-in-law and envoy, Jared Kushner, met with Israeli Prime Minister Benjamin Netanyahu in Jerusalem Monday after Israel rejected a 15-point plan for Gaza promoted by President Trump's so-called Board of Peace. The proposal would have seen Hamas gradually disarm and turn over governance of the Gaza Strip to an international force in exchange for Israel's withdrawal. This is Jared Kushner speaking to Fox News.
1: We have a plan to rebuild Gaza, but we will not allow Gaza to be rebuilt until the demilitarization occurs. Nobody wants to put more money into a place that's gone on for so long until if it's just going to be taken over by terrorists or blown up again.
0: Over the weekend, Jared Kushner held rare direct talks in Cairo with Hamas's political chief, Khalil el-Hayya. Also joining the talks were the Egyptian president, Abdel Fattah el-Sisi, former British prime minister, Tony Blair, and Qatari, Turkish and Egyptian mediators. Hamas officials said Israel had violated the terms of the October 2025 ceasefire and that the roadmap agreed to last month was not open to changes. Israel's been conducting near daily attacks on the Gaza Strip despite the so-called ceasefire, killing more than 1,200 people directly. For more, we go to Montreal, where we're joined by Mouin Rabbani, Middle East analyst and managing editor of Jadalia. His forthcoming book is titled Gaza Apocalypse. Welcome back to Democracy Now!, Mouin. Let's begin with what exactly these meetings have been about and what came out of them, beginning with who Jared Kushner is. Again, is not officially a government employee.
2: Yes, I think as Maggie Haberman was just informing us, he's actually not part of the government. He has no official role, no official position, and therefore is essentially accountable only to his father-in-law, Donald Trump. He's also someone who is deeply invested, both literally and figuratively, in the Middle East. He relies to a very large extent on funding from Gulf states and connections with various rulers and oligarchs and so on for his business activities, but is also someone who is very deeply, intimately tied to Israel and its imperial project in the region. I mean, you know, his father, the current U.S. ambassador to France, Charles Kushner, and Netanyahu have a longstanding relationship. And at one point, when Netanyahu used to visit New York, he would literally sleep in Jared Kushner's bed. So, you know, this is all a kind of very incestuous, sordid background for someone to now pretend to play the role of a mediator between two different parties. It's really not on the cards.
0: And when you would say sleep in his bed, you mean the childhood home of Jared Kushner. He would sleep in his bedroom, right?
2: Well, I recall Netanyahu, I think, stating that he slept in Kushner's bed. No suggestion Kushner was in it as well. This is all pre-Epstein. But the broader point is there's a very intimate ideological political connection between the Kushners and Israel. And then there is, in addition to that, a very intimate, active business and financial connection between Kushner and many of the states in the Gulf.
0: So Axios reported Monday that Hamas leaders had committed to disarming and demilitarizing Gaza. What does that mean in the near time? And can you talk about the significance of Kushner and other Trump officials meeting directly with Hamas?
2: Well, the meeting, the direct meeting with Hamas is significant, but it's also not unprecedented. It was unprecedented at the beginning of the Trump administration when its envoy, Adam Guler, met directly with Hamas officials, including Khalil al-Hayya, in Doha. And this caused such outrage in pro-Israeli circles that Adam Guler has essentially been politically disappeared. But to get back to your question, what happened last month is that the Board of Peace, the self-proclaimed Board of Peace, which sees itself essentially as replacing any other international institution and any other international resolutions dealing with the question of Palestine, the Board of Peace put forward a 15-point proposal. That proposal included two key points. The first is the decommissioning of Hamas heavy weaponry and various other aspects relating to Gaza governance, in which Hamas would have absolutely no role. But the second point was that none of these commitments would need to be fulfilled unless and until Israel properly fulfilled all its commitments and obligations that it accepted in October of last year, pursuant to the ceasefire agreement with Hamas. In other words, Israel would have to stop its daily bombardments and killings in the Gaza Strip and actually observe a cessation of hostilities. It would need to allow the surge of humanitarian goods into the Gaza Strip, pursuant to its obligations, and so on. Israel then objected to this, and acting through the board's point man on Gaza, the former UN envoy Nikolai Mladenov, essentially adopted some key Israeli conditions, thereby revising an agreement that had already been agreed with Hamas. Subsequently, Netanyahu rejected what was in effect his own agreement, and I think that move should be seen primarily in terms of the upcoming Israeli parliamentary elections in a few weeks and in 2 months. And now Kushner has come to the region. First, he met with Hamas, and rather than reconfirm the validity of the agreement that the board has already reached with the Palestinians, he's essentially trying to rewrite it. And then after his meeting with Netanyahu, he came out and emphasized what is called Israel's right to self-defense, meaning Israel will be under no obligation to observe any commitments regarding a cessation of hostilities. Israel would not be obliged to conduct any of its obligations unless and until Hamas was fully disarmed, meaning it even has to confirm that it no longer has any military infrastructure or even any light personal weapons. Well, this is essentially Israel throwing a poison pill into an agreement by including conditions that can never be met, because Israel can always claim, you know, there is still a Kalashnikov or a pistol or a slingshot, and thereby indefinitely, in other words, permanently, postpone the discharge of any of its own obligations. And you can say Kushner fell for it or Kushner is complicit in this, but the result is the same.
0: You have the far-right National Security Minister, Itamar Ben-Gvir, calling for nightly targeted eliminations of 30 or 40 people in Gaza. Interestingly, a number of news outlets, Associated Press, Financial Times, Times of Israel, are reporting that Ben-Gvir said not just those who pose an immediate threat. There are people there who are not worthy of life. They shouldn't live. They're not even people, making the remarks on a podcast with a former hostage.
2: Yeah, it's interesting that we have seen Israel's apologists, particularly in Europe and the United States, rush to dismiss this on the pretext that Ben-Gvir is some kind of freelancer who doesn't really play an important role, and therefore these explicitly fascist statements, these explicitly genocidal utterances, can be somehow ignored. He is the equivalent of, let's say, the head of the U.S. Department of Homeland Security or the British Home Secretary, if not more so. And for him to be making these statements, saying the quiet part out loud, because he knows he can say the quiet part out loud, and he knows there will be absolutely no consequences for making these kinds of statements, I think, that says a lot. And it says even more that he is making these statements in the context of an election campaign where he is assuming, in my view, correctly, that making such statements probably has an electoral benefit for him rather than placing him beyond the political pale in what is today Israel.
0: Muin Rabbani, I want to also turn to the U.S.-Israeli war in Iran. The White House said Monday it would not seek to extend the MOU, the Memorandum of Understanding with Iran, as the 60-day ceasefire deal expired without an agreement to end the war Monday. In Washington, Trump called on Tehran to, quote, put up the white flag of surrender. And at the same time, you have President Trump threatening Oman, reportedly threatening to bomb the, rhymes with hit, out of Oman if it, quote, gets in the way of the U.S. blockade of Iranian ships in the Strait of Hormuz, when it has not been secret that Oman is negotiating with Iran to open the strait.
2: Well, you know, this also ties into the previous part of our discussion. We are not only dealing with an exceptionally bad faith actor in Israel, but we are dealing with the United States, whose statements, whose commitments, whose agreements are completely unreliable, untrustworthy. We're dealing with an impetuous leader who will talk out of both sides of his mouth, as in this case, threaten a close ally for performing its role of seeking to promote diplomacy. Look, no one expected that the 60-day term of the Iranian-U.S. Memorandum of Understanding would result in a comprehensive agreement. I think many people, myself included, did think that at the end of this period, the U.S. and Iran would jointly agree to extend the term of the Memorandum of Understanding to give diplomacy a chance. But I think at this point, we have to assume that a renewed full-scale military confrontation between Iran on the one hand and the U.S. and Israel on the other looks increasingly likely, if not inevitable. And that is the product of the, you know, crazy decision by Trump, which you discussed previously with Maggie Haberman, to launch this war in the first place.
0: And then back on Jared Kushner with Gaza, as they talk about the new Gaza and the new Rafah, and they talk about making the first contract for Moroccan soldiers to come into Gaza to cordon off that area. We just have a minute.
2: Well, again, you know, the decommissioning of Hamas heavy weaponry that was agreed in this 15-point plan was supposed to take place under Palestinian and international auspices. We're now talking about the total disarmament of Hamas directly under American auspices, a poison pill. And regarding your question about these Moroccan soldiers, you know, we had been talking about an 8,000 stabilization force. But no one wants to be part of this because no one knows what the details are. No one knows what the objectives are. And the plan keeps changing. And therefore, I think it's essentially a dead letter.
0: Well, Muin Rabbani, we will, of course, continue to follow this. Thank you so much for being with us. Middle East analyst and managing editor of Jadalia. His forthcoming book titled Gaza Apocalypse. That does it for our show. I'll be in Middlebury, Vermont on August 28th to speak after the screening of T.L. Essen and Carl Dale's film about Democracy Now! Called Steal This Story, Please. Then in Madison, Wisconsin on September 5th, in Chicago on September 6th, and then in Bayshore, New York on September 17th. You can go to our website at democracynow.org for the screenings and the Q&A afterwards. I'm Amy Goodman. This is another edition of Democracy Now!, democracynow.org, the War and Peace Report.

You are riding the Daydream sound wave here on KPSQ 97.3 Fayetteville. This is Franklin. I'm going to be, for the next hour, bringing you some news and commentary, volunteer opportunities right here from Northwest Arkansas. I'm also going to be giving you a nice ride of eclectic music from the vault. Great to be here with everyone. I want to start off talking about really important news for anyone who cares about weapons being manufactured here in Arkansas and being used to kill civilians overseas. I'm going to talk about the Mid-America Aerospace and Defense Summit that's coming up in Bentonville 1 week from today. The Mid-America Aerospace and Defense Summit is a place where the biggest weapons manufacturers in the world come. Right here in Walmartville, Bentonville, Northwest Arkansas, right in our backyard. And they come and make deals, network, and come up with new ways to kill innocent civilians overseas at the behest of the U.S. Department of War. Notable attendees this year at the Mid-America Aerospace and Defense Summit is Swarm Aero, who many of you listeners might be familiar with, as the AI killer drone manufacturers that just are establishing themselves in South Fayetteville. Also included in the attendees is Lockheed Martin, General Dynamics, Raytheon, also known as RTX, and L3 Harris. These are all Camden-based weapons manufacturers coming to Northwest Arkansas as a branch of their larger companies that operate worldwide, killing millions of people worldwide. Included in those millions are 21 volleyball players who earlier this year in Iran were killed by a precision strike missile made here in Arkansas. I'm going to repeat that. That's a missile made here in Arkansas that is confirmed to have killed 21 civilians in Iran at a volleyball facility, including children. For everyone that infuriates, I would highly encourage that you keep tabs on Friends of Palestine, NWA. It's a local organization who is trying to inform everyone about ways that they can combat weapons manufacturing here in Arkansas. A little more information on the Mid-America Aerospace and Defense Summit coming up. It starts at 5 p.m. on August 25th, that's a week from today. And it's going to kick off at the Air Center at Thaden Field, 5 p.m., week from today. And it's going to go 2 days. It's going to be August 25th and 26th. The 26th, it's going to spend its time at the Ledger in Bentonville. And speakers will include Steve Womack, Mike Rogers, who's the chair of the House Armed Services Committee, as well as Chris Childers of Swarm Aero. Like I said, anyone who wants to become more informed about weapons manufacturing here in Arkansas, keep tabs on Friends of Palestine, NWA, on Instagram or on other social media. I'm going to get into some music here for you. We'll get back to some more news and commentary about NWA in just a bit. But why don't we listen to some Let's Eat Grandma is the name of this group. This is going to be Levitation here on Daydream Soundwave with Orca Dork.

just heard Intergalactic from the Beastie Boys off of their album Hello Nasty. Gotta be one of my favorite Beastie Boys songs. So heavy hitting, so incredible, so fun, so goofy. All the best things about the Beastie Boys in that track. Before that, starting things off, we had Let's Eat Grandma with Levitation. We're gonna get into some more music coming up later, but first I just want to take a sec to kind of read some information that was recently brought to my attention through the organization Arkansas Justice Reform Coalition, or AJRC, here in Northwest Arkansas, here in Fayetteville. And that has to do with the State Criminal Alien Assistance Program, or SCAAP, and specifically how it affects the Marshallese residents of Northwest Arkansas. So the State Criminal Alien Assistance Program is a voluntary grant that reimburses local jails for incarcerating undocumented immigrants with at least one felony or two misdemeanors under state or local law that have been incarcerated for at least 4 consecutive days. The SCAAP funds can only be used for correctional purposes such as jail equipment, officer salaries, or gear. In Washington County, these funds have historically been used for items such as flashlights. Participation in the program is voluntarily, and the sheriff can opt out at any time by not applying for the yearly grant. Last year, Sheriff Cantrell applied for some reimbursement program, and the county received $100,000. Given their budget of over $20 million, the amount provided through this program is relatively small. And that raises a reasonable question about whether participating is necessary, particularly when participation requires the sheriff's office to provide names and other identifying information to immigration authorities in order to receive these funds. I want to get into a little bit that AJRC said about how the U.S. gained access to these Marshallese atolls. Instead of going through the legal process, the U.S. Armed Forces forcibly removed the lawful citizens of several islands after an occupation that followed World War II. On March 1st, 1954, the United States conducted its largest nuclear detonation ever, called Castle Bravo. And it was a thousand times more powerful than Little Boy, the first atomic bomb

Our Marshallese neighbors are the most impacted of any groups when Washington County makes the choice to participate in SCAAP, that program that we talked about at the beginning. Even though, under COFA terms, people from the Marshall Islands are considered non-immigrants. Just for reference, of folks from the Marshall Islands, the 2025 application for SCAAP said that their submitted number of days in beds in jail was 12,226 in Washington County. So needless to say, this is a horrible, horrible program that specifically affects our most vulnerable Marshallese neighbors. And I want to give you some things that AJRC provides that you can do to help combat this. Starting off by contacting Benton County's Justices of the Peace and asking for 287G to go from the law enforcement model to the warrant model. You can also contact Benton and Washington County Justices of the Peace and Sheriffs and tell them to immediately end their participation in SCAAP. Also, very soon, you can show up to Washington County's Quorum Court meeting on August 20th at 6 p.m. and voice your opposition in person. And that's here in Fayetteville. You could also do the same for Benton County's Quorum Court meeting on August 27th at 6 p.m. AJRC is always providing information and opportunities for any volunteers to attempt to make our home a little bit safer for the most vulnerable communities that the government is consistently working against in the most violent ways. I'd highly encourage anyone to follow AJRC and read up on those suggestions that they provide, and also provide monetary assistance if you are able to. That's Arkansas Justice Reform Coalition, or AJRC. Let's get back into some music here. We're going to hear the end of The Final View from Nujabes.

You just heard the difference from Flume and Toro y Moi. And starting things off, we had the final view from Nujabes. Rest in peace, Nujabes, incredible jazz hip-hop producer out of Japan. That song specifically, sort of a sample interpretation rework of a song by Yusef Lateef that is the love theme from Spartacus. We're gonna get into some more music in a little bit, but before we do that, I want to shout out a really important fundraiser that's happening right now, and that is from the Chavez family that is being put out and broadcasted to a wider audience through IRA, Alliance for Immigrant and Respect in Education, here in Northwest Arkansas in the River Valley. This specific fundraiser is coming from Natalie Chavez. I'm just going to read what she has written here. It says, "Hello, my name is Natalie Chavez, and I am the oldest daughter to Maria Chavez and Eduardo Chavez. My father was stripped away from us by ICE in March. He has luckily been released in Mexico. Unfortunately, through the past few months, my family and I have found it difficult to stabilize ourselves and getting used to our dynamic of five being turned into four. While my mother and I have jobs and work, we are unable to have enough money that will allow us to keep my father with his legal proceedings and help him stay afloat in another country while also maintaining ourselves here. For a good while now, we have all felt stuck and decided it would be best to ask for help." This is coming from the Chavez family after ICE took their father away from them. I would highly, highly encourage anyone who can to go to the IRA Instagram page. You can find the link to the Chavez family's GoFundMe in their bio. IRA is always doing great work to support the immigrant community in our neck of the woods, and you can count on them always providing opportunities for community members who have the means to support those who are most vulnerable. Appreciate everybody for listening in. This is Daydream Soundwave with Orkadork here on KPSQ. Let's hear some more music now. This is the Cosmic Analog Ensemble.

You just heard Can't Get Over Losing You from The Avalanches and Portraits of Tracy. It's the most recent single coming from the new Avalanches album. It's coming out in October. It's called No Bad Memories. The fourth album from The Avalanches since they first burst onto the scene at the beginning of the 2000s. With Since I Left You. Starting off, we heard a little bit from Cosmic Analog Ensemble. That is a project from Sharif Megarban. He is a Lebanese-French guitarist, multi-instrumentalist, producer, putting out some really incredible groovy tracks. I want to take a second out of our show here to talk about a really great organization here in Fayetteville that I think folks will want to know how to get involved with. That's going to be May Day Community Kitchen. May Day is working in Fayetteville to help provide food to our unhoused neighbors. And they're working out of restaurants that open up on Mondays in the evening and afternoon. They allow for volunteers to come in on this day where the restaurant's closed, and they can prepare up to 100 meals for the unhoused community here in Fayetteville, and they're looking to expand up into Springdale and do the same work in Springdale. I'd highly encourage anyone who is able to donate to May Day NWA. And also, if you're interested, you can find Mayday NWA on Instagram, and you could even look into volunteering, joining on Mondays, and just dropping in anytime in the afternoon and evening. The volunteers will let you know where the group is cooking out of, and you can help deliver some food to some of our most vulnerable members of the community here. Thanks everybody so much for listening in. This is Daydream Soundwave with Orca Dork. Let's keep hearing Cellophane from FK Twigs.

You just heard Runaway from Beach House off of their album Once Twice Melody. Before that, we heard from Indigenous Australian artist Guru Mol with Sunset in A flat major. We started things off with Cellophane from FK Twigs. Three gorgeous songs for sure. Want to take a second here to talk about some really important work that's being done here in Northwest Arkansas, and that's specifically the work of Venza Ramos in Springdale. Now, for those of you who don't know, Venza Ramos is a worker-based organization that supports the human rights of poultry workers in Northwest Arkansas. Now, these poultry workers are typically immigrants and are typically taking these jobs because they have no other options at all. That's exactly what poultry plants like Tyson know. That's exactly why poultry plants like Tyson are able to exploit these workers so horribly, literally working them to death in some cases. So I'd highly encourage anyone who is able to donate to Venza Ramos and help aid the workers in things as simple as securing their ability to have bathroom breaks while working in poultry plants. Because regularly, bathroom breaks are something that are denied from these workers in places such as Tyson. You can also reach out to Venza Ramos or go to one of their volunteer orientation meetings. You can become an ally and help them out whenever they need volunteers for any of their work. Really, really important cause. Working to secure the human rights of immigrants and workers in general here in Northwest Arkansas, and is also working against an industry that is evil for a multitude more of reasons, including literally torturing and murdering thousands, millions of chickens in their plants. We are nearing the end of our show here on Daydream Soundwave. I'm going to get into some more music before we go. Let's listen to Kieran J. Callanan here on Daydream Soundwave with Orchid Ork.

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Before that, we had Kieran J. Callinan off of his album, If I Could Sing. We got one more song for you. This is going to be Together from Orchidork. See you next week.

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With dangerous heat settling into northwest Arkansas, the city of Fayetteville is reminding residents to take precautions. The city's warm weather response provides cooling shelters and other resources when temperatures or the heat index reach 100 degrees or higher. Officials also urge people to stay hydrated, check on vulnerable neighbors, and never leave children or pets in parked vehicles. Animal Services is also reminding pet owners to protect animals from extreme heat and hot pavement. More information is available on the city of Fayetteville's website.